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0: With SRN News, I'm Mary Rose. Cleanup and recovery efforts are underway across the southeast as remnants of Hurricane Isaias weaken and move further inland. The National Weather Service says the storm is now breaking apart over central Alabama after making landfall last night near Destin, Florida, as a Category 2 hurricane. Four people have been killed, two in Florida and two in Alabama. Nearly 700,000 customers remain without power in the region. New York Attorney General Letitia James is being asked to recuse herself from the Cornell 7 case in a new ethics complaint. The call comes after she showed support for Jane Doe on social media. This is SRN News.
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0: All right, welcome to another episode of Watched in the Wild. Before we do anything, what's the news, Ryer? What's happened since our last episode?
1: I'm trying to think what you're referring to.
2: My wife gave birth to our third. So
3: yeah, clap it up for that.
1: Yeah.
2: She did all the work. People keep saying, good job, you guys. And I'm just like, I didn't do anything, but thanks. I'll take it. But yeah, it was kind of fast and furious. But Thursday morning, we ended up taking a week off from the podcast to catch up on some things. And it was pretty good because my wife was kind of in the early stages of labor.
1: Yeah.
2: When we would have been in the podcast. We didn't really know it at the time. We thought maybe it was just kind of like prodromal labor. And then, we went to bed. She didn't sleep that much. And then like 3 a.m, she's like, I think this is getting to the point where we need to go. But the contractions are really super erratic. So she was like, I just don't know what's going on. Like, this is not the way that it usually goes, you know?
1: Yeah.
2: And I was just like, well, and some of the shortest ones were like 3 minutes apart. So we were like, you know, it probably is the real deal because usually if it's like the fake labor or whatever, it doesn't get that close together. And so, yeah, we went in and the nurse was like, well, let's check you out, like see where you're at, you know, take you into the triage room. And she like saw her go through a couple of contractions while we were going to the room, and we got to the room and she said, you know, I think we should just go over to the labor and delivery room. Like, I don't think we need to really do anything here. And about 20 minutes later,
1: yeah,
2: our daughter was born.
1: Awesome.
2: So it was fast.
3: Wow. But,
2: yeah. Yeah.
0: It's pretty cool being a grandpa. It's way better than being a dad for dads.
1: Ouch. Yeah. Whoa.
3: Yeah. Right out the gate.
1: Yeah. That dad thing.
0: I'm sorry. It's just the truth.
2: That kind of sucked.
0: Well, you know, you can leave.
1: You got to do all the work.
2: Yeah, that's true. Yeah, you guys always talk
1: change
2: about
1: change diapers.
2: You can wind up the grandkids and then walk away.
0: Yep. Go home.
2: So,
0: yeah. Actually, one comment about that. When your sister was born, your mom and I were going back and forth about there was no consistency to the contractions. Mm. 3 minutes, 6 minutes, 8 minutes, 10 minutes, 3 minutes, four, blah, blah, blah. So finally, I called the hospital and told the lady in the our doctor's assistant what was going on. And she's like, you need to get her here right now.
2: Yeah.
0: And we're like, and I'm like, well, but isn't it supposed to be like just gradually getting closer and closer? She's like, no, get her here. How far away are you? And I'm like, 40 minutes. And she's like, get her in the car now. she was like my mom talking to me. And probably what was going through her mind is, you're an idiot guy.
1: Yeah.
0: You know.
2: Which is true.
1: Yeah.
0: Yeah.
2: Speaking from experience.
0: I'm like thinking every, you know, just keep. Anyway. So I got chewed out by the assistant, our Pam's doctor's assistant. So
2: we were okay because we're like less than 10 minutes away from the hospital. So
1: dude, you could have walked.
2: Right. Yeah.
0: Well, that would have helped, right?
1: Yeah. Sped it along.
0: Let's speed this up.
2: I had a baby on the sidewalk. Yeah. We're close, so it wasn't. We weren't in like a huge rush, and obviously, we didn't realize she was that far along.
1: Yeah.
2: Like, when they checked her, she was 9 centimeters dilated, which 10 is like you're having this baby right
1: go
2: now.
1: Go time.
2: So she was right there.
1: Yeah.
2: Obviously, because it was fast. But it went as well as we really could have asked for. So. It was good.
1: Yeah, isn't that kind of a... It's been a bit, but like you... It's helpless. You feel like helpless, you know, like... But you're trying to help out, but, you know, just trying to be encouraging.
2: Mm-hmm.
1: Right?
2: I've learned the best way, at least... It's different for every gal, you know, the way that they, like... Some women want somebody right next to them, you know, hand in hand or whatever. Some don't. My wife is more on the don't side.
1: Yeah.
2: She's kind of just like, you know, she's in between contractions. She's like hanging out. And then one starts and she's just like, do not get near me.
1: Yeah.
2: You know, which is fine. Cause I just kind of stood back and I just was like, do you need anything? And one of her friends showed up, who's like a birth doula, a family friend of ours. And she like knew stuff to do, like without asking that I hadn't experienced before, like getting her a cold, like washcloth, you know, to like put on the back of her neck or something like that. Things that I wouldn't have thought of. So it was nice having her there because, and you know, my wife, she knows her pretty well. So like she's comfortable with her just kind of doing those things. And so that was good for me to experience. And also took a little bit of pressure off of like having to be, you know, supportive, but not really knowing how, I guess. So, but yeah, it was good.
0: Well, I mean, that's the best reason to not to miss an episode. So,
2: oh yeah.
1: Mm-hmm.
0: Thank you for that.
2: Definitely.
0: I'm already looking at not guns. So for her.
1: Well, that's awesome.
2: Yeah. Speaking of which, we have a little bit of a tradition that we, I think we kind of used to kind of started it with me. First year with a specific like youth size 243. We need to find that thing because it's coming.
0: One phone call.
2: You know where it is?
0: All I got to do is call Lucky. He'll know where
2: because
0: it was supposed to be passed around the community.
2: Okay, perfect.
0: Until grandchildren came along.
2: Because within, you know,
1: That's awesome.
2: two years, I mean, so target practice with that thing.
0: So. Hard to say how many deer have been shot with that gun at this point. That community. Because that's a big deal in that community. So.
2: Right.
1: That's pretty cool.
0: Yeah.
2: Yep. So we're going to try to keep that going as long as possible. And we've got three boys that are, like I said, rapidly approaching the age to start shooting. So.
0: Yes. So. You want to open us a prayer?
3: Me? Yeah, I can do it.
0: No. The dude
3: behind. Well, like, I didn't know if you were looking
0: at me. I'm looking at you. I'm looking at you. Please.
3: Just let me say a great prayer here. Dear Lord, I just thank you for bringing us around this table here today. I thank you for, you know, blessing Ryer with a child. And I thank you for getting us all here safe. Please help us to have a good conversation about the topic that Matt's bringing us. Amen.
0: Amen.
1: Amen. Amen. I do have one other question about baby.
0: Okay.
1: So the first cry, the first, like, you know, as far as you're concerned, the baby is finally for real in this world.
2: Yes.
1: Is that like... Like for me, those are those vivid, surreal moments that are just like frozen in time. You know, that there's been a couple of them in my life, and all three of those are like,
2: yeah,
1: I can. I've never been in the room when somebody passes away, but that it's a feeling unlike anything else. It's
2: yeah, I mean, it's a huge sigh of relief for me. Like my wife and I were joking about it, even just like in that first hour after she was born, that, you know, babies crying is not something that's generally considered to be pleasant, but like we're sitting there and this little girl was just screaming, crying for like an hour. Like she was mad, you know, but we were sitting there and we're just like, this is the most beautiful sound we've ever heard, you know, just like. Cause that, and part of it was because with our previous, he was having like heart rate decels while he was being pushed out essentially. And his heart rate dropped, which there sits at like, you know, 130, 140, 150. His was dropping down to like 50 or like below. And the nurses were very like amped up about it. So, which made us nervous, you know, because like, that's kind of one of the things I've learned in those tense situations at a hospital. You can kind of look around and gauge the room.
1: Yeah.
2: And if everybody's like, seems nervous, like something's not going good. But if like you think something's going bad and everybody seems calm, then it's either an extremely experienced crew, which is a good thing, or you're overreacting. Yeah. So seeing that atmosphere with our previous kid was like nerve wracking. So like hearing him cry that first time was like a huge sigh of relief. And then I still had those feelings kind of lingering going into this one.
1: Mm-hmm.
2: And so, yeah, hearing her cry for the first time, you know, they come out there as purple, like more purple than you could possibly imagine a kid being.
1: Yeah.
2: And that's just a normal birth, you know, that doesn't even include like all the other interventions that can happen, but just a normal birth. Kid is so purple. You're like, how could it possibly be that there's life in that child right now? You know, cause that's just not a human color. And then, she cries and it's just like, oh, like, thank you. I'm so glad. So yeah, we were just sitting there like relishing the soft little cries. They weren't that soft. She's got some lungs, but we were just enjoying those sounds, and it was funny because we're just like, we probably won't enjoy the sound for too much longer, but you know, at least right now it's pretty great. So
1: the one thing that I kind of wish they did here. So when Gentry was born, Gentry was born in Minnesota. So he's, anyways,
2: that's a shame.
0: That's too bad, dude.
1: So what, but they don't do this here unless you keep me honest. Like you don't have a birth certificate right now.
2: No, not yet.
1: So like in, so in Minnesota, like it's in the room,
2: really,
1: like, and they take
2: it's like a marriage license type thing.
1: Well, and they like, well, Gentry was still purple. They put his little foot in ink, and then put it on the birth certificate.
2: Wow!
1: And then the lady, I was just,
2: right.
1: She grabbed my arm and was like, "Hey, here, boom!" And she stamped his foot on my arm, and I was like, "That is so cool," you know. And then you're like, "Holy crap!" And then she's like, well, if you go, and I hadn't even heard it at the time. She's like, well, if you go to Jimmy John's, I'll give you a half off a sub. I was like,
2: great deal.
1: I just got branded and I guess I get Jimmy John's. Okay.
2: Yeah, that's cool. That is cool. I've never heard of that.
1: Yeah. So it was because, you know, I've seen birth certificates where they have the foot, you know, prints and everything. They just, North Dakota is weird. Like you got to. Then, I mean, you got to go in and get it, right? Like,
2: sure, or they mail it, yeah.
1: Yeah, because like with the kids, I don't think we got ours until they went to preschool.
2: Yeah, I think it was...
0: Allie had to come here to get the boys.
2: Yeah, I know Social Security was like 6 to 8 weeks. I don't remember how long the birth certificate was, but it was something like that, where it was like there was a delay.
1: Yeah.
2: Because they file it and do all the things they do or whatever. But yeah, I've only had babies in North Dakota, so I guess I don't really have any other frame of reference, but that would be cool. That'd be cool to like, if you're a tattoo kind of person,
1: yeah,
2: like go in and get that foot done as like a tattoo. Mm-hmm.
0: Go right to the tattoo place and like, just make it permanent. That right there.
2: Yeah, exactly. That would be neat. But yeah, this one, she was big. She was almost 9 pounds.
1: Holy moly.
2: And the last two were in the sixes and in the sevens. So it was a little bit of a jump. My wife was quite nervous.
1: Yeah.
2: Because we knew she was going to be big.
1: But was she overdue or?
2: No. Nope. She was, according to my wife's calculations, she was on the due date. The hospital's due date was 3 days later. So pretty much right on the money. Right. But yeah,
1: you never know what we're going to talk about here.
2: It's true. It's true.
1: Bunch of dudes talking about babies. That's cool.
2: It's fun.
0: Well, it's a good topic for, I mean, kind of a bit of a segue into what we want to talk about tonight is.
2: Yeah.
0: So I know we've kind of touched on this a little bit with some different stories and so on, but I was talking to a friend, I think it was this past weekend. And he has just what I would say, especially in North Dakota and pretty much almost anywhere else, a deer of a lifetime on camera. I mean, this thing is, he's insane. He's been watching deer for a couple of years. The deer is, he's got junk. He's got insane brow tines. He's heavy. You know, he's just kind of got it all. He's probably
1: obviously,
0: 100.
1: Obviously a whitetail.
0: It's a whitetail. Yeah, he's and it's really hard to say because he's the stuff he was showing me. He's still in velvet, and but he's getting the deer constantly on camera. So, which is great, right? I mean, so then he proceeds to talk about his son having the golden tag this year, right? So we talked about it, North Dakota.
3: Any deer, anywhere in the state.
0: Any deer, anywhere in the state. You got the, 9 days in September.
3: Yep. Yeah, and then you got the whole regular season.
0: Then you got the whole regular season. And so, you know, he proceeded to talk about, I don't think I want my son to shoot that deer. And I was kind of like listening to him, and I said, oh, wait a minute, stop. What do you mean you don't want your son to shoot that deer? I want to know the answer, the why.
1: Yeah.
0: Is it because you want to shoot the deer and you've been watching him and stuff like that? Because he's about to get kicked out of my house. Yep. No, it's a legitimate concern. The reason why he doesn't think. He didn't say he wouldn't. He just says he doesn't think he would let him shoot the deer. is because he believes that if he shot that deer as his first buck, he'll never shoot another deer like it, which is very possible, to be honest with you. Yeah. This animal's amazing.
3: Yeah.
0: And so he's worried that he won't continue to hunt, or he will never be satisfied because he can't find, you know, another animal of that quality. Legitimate concern, I will say that.
2: Oh, yeah.
0: My response to him, I'll give you one of my responses, and then I'm going to turn it over to you guys because I also have another angle on this. But I looked at him and I said, if that deer stands in front of your son and he's well within, you know, he's in his range where, he goes 200 yards, you need to let him attempt to kill that animal. And he's like, I just stopped him and I said, that boy may never forgive you, mm-hmm. ever. You could ruin him because dad didn't let me harvest that deer. And I said, so I'm telling you right now, either take him someplace else,
2: right,
0: so he's not going to see this animal, or just decide right now you're going to let him shoot him if the deer steps out. And I go, is your son going to wait for this deer? And he goes, oh, no, he'd shoot the first branch antler buck that stepped out. And I'm like, okay, so then the likelihood of him actually seeing this deer, he goes, well, he's really, really consistent. And so anyway, my advice, if anybody else out there is struggling with it, is, you know, let your child, son, daughter, whatever, pull that trigger, yeah. or at least attempt. Because I think that could backfire in a different way if you don't. So what do you guys think?
1: I have like four angles to go on this, so you guys go ahead. I can go. I'm trying to be the devil's advocate, but I can't.
2: I mean, I think it could go, putting aside the theory that, you know, it could cause like a resentment, right? That's very valid. Yeah. But putting that aside, I think it could go one of two ways. If you let the kid shoot the deer in that situation, and it's that, because like you said, most likely you are never going to beat that. You know what I mean? Like, that's just the way it is. It's not impossible. And it depends a lot on what you put into it, you know? Because if you're just like, I'm just going to hunt on the same property, a little chunk of my neighbor's land for the next 30 years because I like to deer hunt and I'm going to go out 3 or 4 days of the season. Like, yeah, your chances are pretty slim of beating that, you know, unless it's some incredible thing or whatever. But if you're somebody that is like, I'm going all out, I love this, whatever, then you have a much better chance. That, like, trajectory could be affected by that decision, though. Mm-hmm. Like, if you decide to let the kid shoot the deer, then, you know, you have one possibility where the kid is like, you said, I don't want to hunt anymore after 6, 8, 12, whatever it is, years of failing, so to speak, to beat that achievement. It's like, what's the point? I haven't seen a deer this big, you know, it's possible. The other side of it is you could actually fuel the fire, which is kind of what happened to me. Not that I shot some monster with my first buck, but like, I shot a nice deer, and I've only shot a higher scoring deer twice since then in 10 years, which isn't bad, but still, you could fuel the fire, and that could be part of the reason why that boy or girl decides to continue hunting and hunts hard and hunts often for the rest of their life, you know? So I think it's personally depends on personality, but the other way that I would assess that is like, the kid who decides to quit hunting because the achievement is not made or doesn't seem possible is probably the same kid that without that situation for their first buck would probably not end up hunting their whole life, if that makes sense.
1: Yeah, it does.
2: You know what I mean? That type of person is probably not going to love the sport to the same degree. That type of person is probably not going to be as committed to the sport. Not that you have to be. It's totally fine to hunt and quit. You know, that's totally fine. But I think that if the kid's going to end up hunting and wanting to hunt for, you know, as a lifetime sport, that's not going to be completely decided against or for by that decision. I think it would only be encouraged. You know, if the kid's going to end up being somebody who goes on and doesn't hunt, you know, the rest of their life, then I think that's going to probably happen either way as well. You know, so I guess in summary, what I'm trying to say is that the decision could exacerbate a choice that would already be made anyway, if that makes sense.
1: Absolutely.
2: That's what I feel like.
0: It's a good point.
2: But
3: so I'm the only one who doesn't have a child. I want to preface this. I'm the only one who doesn't have a child in this room. So I assume the feeling's a
0: thank
3: lot
0: God
3: different.
0: For a few reasons.
2: Well, hey, thank God. You can come at this from the perspective of the kid.
3: That's what I'm saying.
0: Because it wasn't that long ago.
3: Because I don't know, obviously, what it feels like to have a son or anything like that. But from the... So, like, because my golden tag hunt was only... it would be 4 years ago at this point, after this coming season. And I, like, there was a couple, like, good bucks in the air. I mean, nothing like the way you're talking up this deer. Like, nothing, you know, once in a lifetime, like, never going to see it again. But it was a cool experience for me. And obviously, we were hunting in September, so my dad didn't even have a thought of shooting a deer at the time. But he wasn't, like, you know, there was no buck out there where he was going to deny me for, you know, whatever reason from it. And it was a... I just think that it's crazy to me, and I understand
0: what's crazy.
3: The idea that we're talking about right now, like the whole thing, because I think I see where the guy's coming from and how he wants his, you know, his kid to have a passion for the sport, you know, years down the road. But I just think that, like you said, if that, like, you know, whatever happens in the season, like if that deer steps out in front of that kid, and he knows it's a big deer, and you know, you're denied that opportunity, that, like, from the kid's perspective, if a monster walks out in front of me when I was, you know, 13, 14 years old, whatever it is in North Dakota, or no, it's 15 when you have your golden tag, and my dad told me no, and I just, you know, had to watch.

0: better ways to go about it when trying to, you know, get someone to have a passion for something than sort of, you know, you making the decision on your own about what's best for them in a way. And I know that's, you know, like, hard to say, obviously, coming from, like, a guy who's not related to them in any way and is not the kid's father, obviously, but, like, I just, yeah, that's my thing on it.
1: He watches us, so he's gonna know.
0: Well, like, dude, that's fine.
2: Yeah, that was Gentry, by the way.
1: Call him at, no, that's, but that was my point earlier.
0: Yeah.
1: Right? And I mean, is that, I don't know.
0: Exactly, and it's and
1: God decides whether that deer steps out in front of him or not. And if he steps out in front of him, let him let the air out of him.
0: And a large part of it is, you know, personality and like what, like, you know, what your kid wants. Now, obviously, every kid wants to shoot the big buck, especially for their first one. But, you know, and there's a ton of things that happen. If three more bucks walk out before that one and your kid shoots one of them and then he steps out, you know.
3: That might break his heart even more.
0: It's going to break his heart. Yeah. But it's, you know, and I don't want to.
1: It might feel the fire even more.
0: Exactly.
1: Though,
0: right? And it's a lesson in a way. But at the same time, you know, there's he's not going to blame anybody for it. You know, that's just it's just
4: that's
0: what happens. Yeah.
1: Yeah.
0: It's a crazy sport for a reason. But, yeah, that was my. Because when you sent this, what was it, like 2 nights ago or last night? I read it like 3 times over, and I thought back to my hunt, and I was like, it, you know, if there was a buck that I really wanted, and you know, it walked out, whatever, came in range, and then my dad just told me no, how would I feel, like in that moment, and then you know, like now 3 years after, whatever it was, would I still want to hunt with my dad? Would I, you know, all this stuff? And it's like I would say probably, but you never know. There's a chance that like. I go away from the sport, or I go away from hunting with him, or a million other things, or whatever that is, I guess.
1: They're a very close family, so the chances, you know. But you just don't know an experience that ends up, you know, affecting a relationship for a lifetime.
3: I think it's a good point, because I was thinking about that just now. I'm like, if I would have been in that situation with you, I don't think that it would have stopped me from hunting or hunting with you. I think I probably would have been pretty upset for a while, and then it probably would end up being something that I like never let you live down. Like every time it comes up, I'd be like, well, you owe me one.
4: Yeah.
3: You know, for that.
1: No, you tortured me on your first hunt.
3: I know. But I don't think that, you know, so I don't know if that's a huge concern for everybody, but it definitely is. And there's always those things that could linger, you know, those feelings that never, especially with guys, whether you're a teenager or an adult, there's always those things that like you feel, and whether you don't feel it's right or you just keep your mouth shut or whatever, those feelings that can hang around for a long time and not be resolved, you know, and they could present, you know, those issues could present themselves in a different way. So just because your kid keeps hunting with you or keeps hunting at all, whatever, doesn't mean that there won't be some kind of, you know, resentment or disdain or whatever you want to call it. I don't know, though.
1: I never had to worry about it because I only had... The only place I had to go was up after my first one because it was just like this. Yeah. Actually, it was this.
4: So that's... I'm trying... And as we've been thinking about this, I'm trying to be the devil's advocate, or at least look at it from his perspective. Like, I wonder if, you know, the concept, you got to work for it. You know, like, you know, has the son been going out there checking trail cams? You know, has he been shooting? You know, has he been doing a lot of stuff? Or is, you know, is his dad going to just basically be like, okay, go sit there, and this thing's going to walk out and you're going to shoot it? You know, right? Like, in some ways, you got to, that's hunting. You got to earn it, right? So I can get it from that perspective. And I shared this story last year. I'll go on the other side of the coin. I think we're talking about this like it's a guarantee, right? You know, there's a reason why this buck is this big, right? You know, and just an experienced hunter sees a deer like that walk out in front of him, and you know, you're getting crazy. When it's your first one, you know, there's a big difference between going to the shooting range on a lead sled or on a shooting table when everything's perfect, no wind, and you're totally comfortable pulling the trigger, than there is, you got a live animal in front of you, you're maybe laying down, how are you, you know, just go

0: going through the process of shooting, I guess what I'm trying to say is there's no guarantees in hunting.
1: Oh, yeah. Right.
0: And you know, this could go either way, but you almost kind of hope it's not the first one, because I think there's so much value in getting set up on a deer. Okay. You know, you just go, okay, don't shoot. Don't even load your rifle, but get set up on this animal. Go through the process, get the crosshairs where you want them, get comfortable. As he's moving, you know, deer don't sit still, right? You know, there's all the things that as we know, there's 100 things that can go wrong,
1: mm-hmm.
0: right? You know, the wind shifts, coyote busts out, grouse, you know, all the things that can happen. So anyways, I think it's a great discussion, but... go out there and enjoy the hunt, you know, what no matter the deer that you get, because it's a special season. It's a special thing. And I haven't talked about that before. Try not to, is this the first time is this his oldest that he's taken out, or has he had other kids that he's gone?
1: This is his oldest.
0: So just don't be like me and make my mistakes and be way too intense. You know, try to chill out a little bit. You know, I think Charlie Behrens has that deal where, you know, walking through the woods with my dad, you know, it's like, don't step on that. Don't breathe. Stop it. You know,
1: he knows all about that.
0: Yeah.
2: Very familiar.
0: Yeah, that was me. I was that guy. You know, try to chill out a little bit and then, you know, enjoy the hunt because it is a special thing. So,
2: well, it's a little bit kind of off topic, but it just came to mind, so I want to throw it out there. I went through that experience. I think there's a lot of value in it, that Charlie Behrens, you know, yep. Like every time you break a stick, it's like the head snaps around. Yeah. Like, somehow he's still facing forward, but he's looking at me. Like owl head kind of thing. I've been through that a lot, and it helped me. You know, it frustrated the heck out of me, but I kept hunting. And
0: yeah.
2: But one thing I will say that I think I was very lucky for, and maybe you feel the same or maybe unlucky, I don't know, but we had the experience together of moving to a new place right at this kind of age in question, that like 14, 15 years old, where you, because before that you really can't be working for an animal. You know what I mean? Like the trail cameras, that like there's only so much you can do. I know there's kids that are really into it, but like you're in school, you know, all these things. So to an extent, you kind of are an entitled hunter, with, for lack of a better term, until you get to like an age where you can really start contributing. At that age, we moved here and we kind of had this learning experience together where we hunted a place that he was not familiar with. I was not familiar with. We had the same background knowledge, him to a much higher degree, but I was familiar with the same places as he was.
0: Mm-hmm.
2: So we kind of both went into this, like, we kind of got to work this out as a team, you know? And obviously he was 10 steps ahead of me for years on everything, but I was closer than I had been before because we were kind of, that the playing field was leveled.
0: Yeah.
2: And the reason that I mention that is I think that, like Gentry said, there's other ways to encourage, you know, young hunters to pursue the sport or to not lose that passion, whether it be due to a trophy animal at a really young age or whatever the reason may be. I think that if you have the means, which there's a lot of options with where you don't need a lot of means, I think if you have the means, you should take your son in this age bracket, or daughter, or niece, nephew, whoever it may be, whoever you're mentoring, as if they're a kid, or a new hunter that's as an adult, take them to on a hunt somewhere where you're both unfamiliar, where you have time to hunt. Like a day or two, but like, and I'm not necessarily talking about, I mean, it could work both ways, but I'm not necessarily talking about a guided hunt or anything like that. If you want to do that, great. But like, if you can DIY a trip somewhere where you can spend 4, 5, 6 days out hunting, the odds of success, even if it's like pheasants or something, the odds of success are obviously going to be fairly low, lower than they normally would be. But you can have that experience where you guys can work as a team in an environment where if you were back home, you wouldn't normally be doing that, because it's kind of that mentor-mentee relationship more so. So I think that just because I had feel like I learned so much from that. And I feel like we got a lot better at hunting together from that. It's like, even if it's just a trip, like a single trip, like try to get out around that age where you're the kid's starting to work for it and get an experience where the playing field's kind of leveled. So you guys can work together, because I think that's really encouraging. At least it was for me, encouraging to not always feel like you're just, you know, looking at the butt of the person in front of you and waiting for them to tell you what to do.
0: Yeah.
2: If that makes sense. So
0: I think it's a great take, man. No matter where you're at in your, we'll call it your hunting maturity, challenging yourself like that.
2: Oh, yeah.
0: You know, because I think there's a lot of people that just, you have this ground that you have permission to hunt. And that's just where you go every year. You know, the wind's from here, this is how I walk in. Wind's from there, that's how I walk in. Nothing ever changes. Right. But if you can go to somewhere where you don't know what it's over that hill. Mm-hmm. Right. Yeah. You don't know the animals. You don't, you know, like how the, anyways, it's humbling and it's an adventure. And I never thought about that. That would be pretty cool.
3: The funny part about that is I remember when we were doing his golden tag gear, we saw these deer and I can't remember exactly what they did. He looks at me and he goes, "What are we going to do?" I'm like, "I don't know." The look on his face was just like the
2: first time I think I had zero. No.
3: I'm not killing it. But the frustrating part of the whole branches breaking and stuff behind you, if with him, it changes to a new frustration now, is that if I hear whoever's behind me stop walking, I stop walking. But it's got to the point now where I think he stopped, and he's not. He's right on my tail. And so it's like I stop, and he's like, "What?"
0: And you're like, "Walk faster."
3: It's just, no, it's,
0: is that what it is?
3: No,
0: is it?
3: No. It's, oh, okay. He's walking so quiet, I don't know he's there.
0: Oh, okay, I got you.
3: Yeah. Right? You know, and some people are like, "Well, how come when you guys go, you..." And it's like, because, you know, one person alone is most of the time better than two.
0: Yeah, absolutely.
3: Way better than three, right? But if you get two people in sync, then
2: it's better than one.
3: It's better than one.
2: Because you have the same...
3: Two sets of eyes.
2: Yeah, two brains.
3: Looking in two different places. And then when you got to make a stock or something, and you're having a conversation about how do we do this.
0: Yep.
3: So you get a couple of perspectives versus just your perspective, right? And then when you get to the point of second guessing yourself, the other person's like, "No, stick to the plan."
0: Yeah.
3: You know?
2: Or you're an idiot.
0: Why did you do that?
2: Yeah. Don't do that. What are you talking about? Yeah. There's a little bit of everything.
3: But yeah, I mean, I was that dad, everybody, just so it's very clear that, and remember, we started hunting in timber. Like,
0: yeah,
2: where sound is everything.
3: So if you think about here, just swap out the prairie for trees.
2: Pretty much.
3: Right? And the trees for open land. So that's, I mean, it's forced everywhere.
0: Yeah.
3: And you're slipping, and there's branches, dead branches everywhere you go. And so being quiet is a big deal. And so, you know, yes, I was that guy, you know, like branch breaks.
2: Pick up your feet.
3: Roll your foot. Don't stand.
2: And now I find myself walking through the office building where I work, like when I'm walking out to my car or whatever, and I'm like thinking about how I'm putting my feet on the ground to try to sound as quiet as possible. Like if there's not a bunch of noise, pretty much anywhere I go, I'm listening to my feet.
0: No
2: see
0: kidding.
2: How quiet I can walk. I do it constantly. Yeah. And it's not even like a conscious thought anymore. Like I'll notice myself doing it and haven't, and I wasn't thinking about it. And I'm just like, I'm kind of a weirdo. Like, I don't think other people do this.
3: Your mom gets really mad at me in the house, by the way, because I'll walk up to her. She doesn't hear me.
2: Oh yeah.
3: And she'll turn around and be like, "Oh my God, what are you doing?" And I'm like, "I just walked into the room." And she's like, "You don't make any sound." You know? So
2: I don't have that problem because I live in a 95-year-old house. So every third step, it's like, yeah. But,
4: Anyway, he was that guy out there too. Don't let him lie to you.
3: He admitted it
0: right away.
3: He admitted it right out the gate.
2: It affects everybody differently, but I'm appreciative of it because I don't think that I would be as, not that I'm a good hunter by any stretch, but I don't think that I would be as good as I am now if it wasn't for that, like, scrutinizing. And there is a sweet spot, you know, you can go overboard and you can be too soft, but I think that I've turned out better and I have more skills that I've fine-tuned because of that. And I think it's super important because, like, from somebody who's hunted a bunch of different, you know, I've hunted the Southeast a little bit, I've hunted the Northeast, I've hunted the prairies, you know, and the mountains, like the Rockies. I say that I've told people, and I might have said it here before, that the Rockies are like the culmination of all of the stuff because in, you know, you have the timber in the Northeast where you have to worry about being quiet. It's like smell and then sound. Then you have the prairies where it's like smell and then being seen. You know, there, and there's all these different skills, navigation skills, being quiet, keeping the wind in your face, understanding what the wind's going to do at certain times of the day, being able to kind of somewhat predict weather based on the patterns you can see. Like, all of these skills are applicable anywhere you go, but they're entirely different skills, even though they're like doing the same thing. And when you go to the Rockies, and there's probably plenty of other places like this, but just out of where I've been, it's like you have to use it all. Yeah. Like, you have to be able to glass because there's a lot of places where you can see really far. But you also have to be able to be quiet in the timber and be able to roll your binoculars through the trees and figure out, you know, how to spot a little tiny
0: piece of antler.
2: You think that is a branch that's actually an antler or an ear tip. But then you also have big meadows or you know, burns where you might be finding a buck because you see the sun glint off of its antlers that's a mile and a half away or something like that. Like, all of those skills that you use, some of in the prairie, some of in the Northeast, you know, in these different places, they all kind of culminate in that, like,
4: yeah,
2: the big, like, Western hunting style. So I don't know. I mean, that doesn't really relate to what we're talking about too much, but I think that, like, experiencing those different facets of what hunting can be and what it is for some people versus others is not only beneficial because it can motivate you to stick with the sport or demotivate you and humiliate you, which, you know, that's part of it, but it also can, it's all going to contribute to your success later on or in a different place at the same time.
3: And I did a poor job with my friend because I was so, and I'll get back to this with him, but I was so focused on the fact, let the boy kill the deer or attempt to.
0: Yeah.
3: Right. And I was a little astonished because of where I'm at in my hunting maturity is that somebody's with me, they're shooting. Right. I don't even think about it. Matter of fact, you know, when I'm chamber around. So it's just, I don't even, if somebody's with me, they're going to shoot, not me. And so I was just so hung up on that part, thinking about, you know, what I would do. Probably didn't do a good job of describing it, but what's most important, the other side of it is, if you want to hunt with your kid for a long time and you want them to be passionate about it, you got to teach them about the other stuff, not the kill. Right.
2: That's the stuff that keeps you in the sport because more often than not, there is no kill.
0: Yeah.
3: Yeah. I mean, just the things that we see, right? We talked about this. God's grace, what he created is just phenomenal. Sunrise is different every day type of thing, and storms and how cool they can be, and, you know, animals and flowers and rocks.
0: Fog in the morning and all. Yeah. Yeah.
3: Fog.
0: All that stuff is amazing.
3: Yes. Yes. And so that's where I need, that's, you know, teach him the appreciation.
0: Yeah.
3: Take him, you know, hey, take him somewhere else or let him shoot that deer if that deer steps out. Right. Cause that's a huge if.
0: Yeah.
3: And, but teach him that to appreciate it, to the best of your ability. That doesn't mean they're gonna, you know, their child is gonna appreciate it, right? But
0: in that
3: moment, teach them well at all.
0: But maybe later,
3: yeah, right. It just may not be. Really not stick. It just may not be something that they're. They just may not be interested or passionate about it. You know, so if they are, and they understand, because this family is a faithful family, so if they. If he can kind of tie it to their faith, I think, and all of those things that you see while you're out there, that maybe through all of those things, that appreciation and that desire to be there will always be there.
2: Mm-hmm. Whether you let him shoot or not.
0: Yeah.
3: Yes.
2: Yeah.
3: Yes. I'm still hung up on.
5: No, I
3: pull the trigger.
5: I'm right there with it. I'm just saying if you ultimately, you know, it's his decision. If he ultimately decides to have his kid hold off if the situation arises, like Gentry said, you know, there are other ways. Whether or not it's other ways to encourage the kid staying in the sport or other ways to encourage the kid from having, you know, long-lasting frustrations over it.
3: Yeah.
5: You know?
3: Yeah. You said I think you had would. Three or four, so.
0: Well, so I think... Ryan, you hit on this. I really think it has more of a chance to go the other way with it. Like you hit, you know, you drop a big deer and it's like, oh man, that was the biggest rush I've ever felt. I need, you know, I need to feel that again. And then no matter what, you know, realize that you're walking into, you're going to create a tradition. Something's going to happen, you know, like toaster strudels. You know, I just know when we go hunting, that's what we got to have.
4: Right? Eat the toaster strudels, know? Man.
3: Or the 243.
0: Yeah. Yeah. Or the 243.
4: Stuff like that.
0: Yeah. That you like, you're going to do this is going to be a formative hunt that I'm in a lot of ways. I'm jealous, right? You know, no matter what, enjoy it. I mean, I get it. You want
2: are
0: it
2: to you be... jealous because they have buck tags?
0: Yes.
4: That is
0: yes. I'm still anyways, thanks Ryan. But
3: if you'd listen to us,
0: but the concept that, you know, just know that, like, this is like your first Thanksgiving, you know, as a husband and wife or whatever it is. Like, you know, this is going to be one of those that something's going to happen that you're going to take with you for the rest of your life, both of you, right?
5: It's an interesting analogy, but yeah. I see
4: the vision.
5: Yeah.
3: Yeah. Well, it's a memory that will never go away.
0: Yeah.
3: And even if.
0: Whether you shoot something or not.
3: His son, right? Yeah. Like, just say the deer steps out. Mm-hmm. Shoots him, misses him, whatever. It's a memory that's never going to go away.
0: Yeah. I don't think we've told the story. We're starting to run out of stories. But do you remember when we were walking out your very first year and we weren't going to get anything? You remember what we found on the way out?
4: Oh, that shed.
0: Yeah.
4: Yeah, yeah, yeah. I remember that.
2: Must not cool. have been too exciting.
4: I mean, it was like it was a shed from like 3 years ago. I mean, the thing was like white, and it had been there for a while. But it was cool. It was like it was right in the middle of this like this path we were walking back out, and it was. I think we had we hunted both weekends of the youth season, and it was like Sunday, and we got done at like 1 p.m. or whatever, and I had school the next day that Monday, so we weren't going to hunt the evening. And walking back out, and right in the middle of this path was this antler. And I feel like we walked in on that morning.
0: Yeah.
4: I don't think we saw it.
0: No. Well, it was a huge sage flat. Like, it was on the Little Missouri, right? So, it was large, but I agree. I swear we walked over. But it was like it was a gift. I mean, it was like, you know, and just, like, that's another one of those snapshot photos that I have in my brain because... this is going to sound kind of sad. I think that was the first shed I ever found. Or well, if you found it, right? Like, I didn't... It's not like I...
3: Yeah, but you don't intentionally go look for it.
0: Yeah, correct. So that was just like... I mean, we can't, and it was just like pristine, like it was just laid there. I mean, you know, like the buck just dropped it. I mean, nothing was on top of it. It was just there. And like you said, it had to have been there for a while because it was like...
4: Bone white.
0: Ivory white, you know.
3: Shed's a shed, man.
4: Yeah. Oh, yeah.
3: Doesn't matter
4: cool.
3: if it's white it's or a, freshly
4: I
3: dropped.
4: Still, yeah. I still have it. Like, yeah. It's cool.
0: And so I have a picture of this is one of my favorite pictures of we walked up and I don't, they're oh yeah because they're muleys right so we had to cross the river and there of course there was three muley does just sitting there eating like cows and you can only shoot a white tail. You know the tag that he had and so but we just sat and watched him right and so I took a picture of him just like in the zone watching these deer. With that and that shed, he's got a camelback, and it's like shed's crabbed in the camelback, and so that's all you're seeing is this the antler kind of coming over his shoulders, and then him looking, and you can see the does. And anyways, it's a sweet picture. So
2: nice,
0: enjoy it is all I'm saying. That yeah. Like it's no matter where you go, it's you're gonna have experiences like that.
2: Mm-hmm. The other thing, one thing I would like to add. Because I experienced this a couple years ago was, you know, for this gentleman's situation or anybody in a similar one, don't talk the deer up.
0: Yeah.
2: Because whether it's a kid or somebody who's 70 years old, that's never shot a buck or whatever. If you go into it saying, oh my gosh, new trail camera photo, look at this giant, look at this brow tines. He's got a kicker off of his left G3. That's 3 inches long. You can hang ornaments on it. Like whatever it is. Don't do that because as exciting as it may be, and you know, you don't want to keep those things to yourself. You want to tell people, like, just don't tell the kid because the nerves are going to be enough as it is. Yeah. And the reason I say that is for two reasons, the nerves, if and when the deer steps out, right, it becomes the pressure is mounted so much more. Like, I cannot screw this up. My dad's talked about how big this buck is. Like, I know how bad he wants to get his hands on this thing, or I want to get my hands on this thing so bad because it's so huge. And the other reason is if the deer never shows up.
0: Yeah.
2: Because that's the situation, not that it's necessarily a bad thing, but that's the situation where you could have a kid that decides to pass a whole bunch of deer for something that a deer that may not even be around anymore.
0: Yeah.
2: You know, I mean, we've had it where you get those pictures for 2 months leading up to the season, then rifle season hits, poof.
0: Yeah.
2: You know, like it happens.
0: Yep.
2: So I think it's important because it can make the experience more satisfying in a way if it comes to fruition, but I think it's more dangerous than it is helpful because you can make that, you know, target panic, shaking during the shot, all the different things, yeah. Or even ground shrinkage. You know, if it's a giant animal, like it's probably not going to happen, but if it's a really respectable animal and this kid is seeing all these people on YouTube or whatever, shooting 190 inch deer and they shoot this one that you've been saying is a giant and they walk up to it and it's not what they expected. Like that could hurt that kid's, you know, experience a little bit and be like, well, this, I don't know why we've been talking this up so much. could be a great animal, but like social media, as much as we're sitting here, you know, sharing our stories, a lot of people that share their stories are in not a realistic situation for the average Joe, you know, which I really enjoy consuming that content. But the fact is that like, it's not the same for a lot of people.
4: Yeah.
2: So, and my experience was my sister on the opening morning, so the second day of the season, we found an awesome, I would say massive mule deer that we ended up putting an awesome stock on. We got lucky. Like, we showed up 400 yards from where we had originally spotted the deer, and within like 5 to 10 minutes of us finding him, like again and getting set up where I wanted to be, the does that he was with stood up and just basically walked right to us. I mean, she shot him at like 150 yards. Like it was, and he walked right to us.
0: Yeah.
2: So there was definitely some, you know, some divine intervention there, I think. But when I saw this wasn't a deer I was familiar with. I saw this deer. He was way off. His antlers were real dark. It was wet that morning. So it's kind of hard to make out some of the details of the antlers. I could tell he was heavy and I thought he was wide. I knew he had a big body, but I was like, I didn't think he was as big as he was.
4: Yeah.
2: He ended up coming in, and once he got close to her being able to shoot, I realized, I was like, okay, this is a stud.
0: Yeah.
2: I didn't even have a mule deer tag, so it wasn't like, I would have let her shoot first anyway, but I wasn't even like on backup because I didn't have a mule deer tag. But she was, we were on this little, like, this little knoll that was probably 60 feet above the bottom where they were getting ready to come through, and it was all open, a few trees, but not much. And I'm watching this deer come in, and I'm seeing what the does are doing. I'm like, he's going to come into range in the next 5 minutes or whatever. And so I didn't even, like, she wasn't carrying binoculars because she's just never really been super interested in glassing. So, like, I didn't even hand her the binoculars. I wasn't saying, like, check this deer out. I was just like, there's a deer that you're going to want to shoot. I didn't say it was a monster. I didn't say it was, you know, a stud or you need to kill this deer. Like, oh my gosh, like, get ready. It was, I would just try to be very calm. I was just like, when I say you're just going to crawl up on up here, I'm going to grab your pack. I'll lay it in front of you. You lay your gun on the pack. Just don't worry about anything about other than finding his shoulder. You know what I mean? You're going to be able to tell which one he is because he's bigger than the does. And I was just straightforward like that. We had plenty of time to, like, chat it out because we had a crosswind and we're up above them, the deer, you know. So I wasn't, it wasn't a rush. But she got up on her pack and she shoots and she drops the deer. Like, no big deal, you know. She didn't even realize, and frankly, I don't think I did either, how big the deer was, even when we were holding on to him, when we got up to him. He ended up having a 29.5-inch inside spread. Mule deer, of course. 29.5-inch inside spread, which is unbelievable. I mean, 30 inches is like the width of a lifetime for a mule deer. And he didn't have a lot of, like, inches of antler, but he had front and back forks, pretty decent brow tines, and, like, 6-inch bases. Like, this, he had baseball bats coming out of his head. Insane deer. It was awesome. And I'm super glad that that happened. But that was, I was glad that I had the wherewithal in that moment to, like, not get her excited. Because there's been other times on smaller deer with her where we've had a lot of time to, like, or not, sorry, I should say we haven't had a lot of time. And she's gotten really, she's really struggled sometimes to get steady, which is one of the hardest things, especially out in the open. You don't have trees to lean on. Like, it takes a little experience to get good at that. So having a lot of time was helpful, but just in that situation, not, like, adding to the stress by, you know, and that, but if you're looking at a deer on camera, that can happen for months.
0: Absolutely.
2: You
0: know,
2: and that's just building and building and building. So that's one thing I would say that, in my opinion, is very important with a new hunter or somebody who hasn't shot, like, a big animal.
3: It's a good mentor tip. I have a question.
2: Go ahead.
3: So did I do that to you, what you said earlier about this is a really good deer on camera stuff? Is that why you tortured me so much?
2: No, we didn't really. I mean,
3: because we didn't have cameras out.
2: We didn't have cameras out. And even, I mean, we didn't. There was deer that you tried to convince me to shoot that year.
3: I know. I know. I'm like, just wondering if, that, if I did that, that was, no, I was no, the no. reason why you tortured me.
2: No, I honestly think that part of it was obviously an ego thing, me being a teenager and thinking I was, you know, so great of a hunter or whatever, but I was so, like, stunned, like, culture shock isn't the right word, but that's the equivalency in hunting to what I was experiencing, because I had grown up, you know, hunting in the Northeast where it's like, if you see a deer in a day, it's a good day.
0: Yeah.
2: You know, like, I had hunted for 7 years before we had, or 6 years before we had new rifle hunted, before we had moved to North Dakota. I had shot 2 deer. I had shot at 3 deer. And that was like, it was anything goes. Like, it wasn't like I was passing deer or, like, only had buck tags. Like, it was like, you have a legal deer, you shoot it.
0: Yeah.
2: I got three shot opportunities in 6 years. You know, there's a lot of days where we get more than three in a morning.
0: Yeah.
2: So I think I was so stunned by what we were seeing because we were, I mean, deer density is a whole nother discussion, but we were seeing 40, 50, 60 deer in a day.
0: Mm-hmm.
2: And 20 or 30 of those were bucks. And there was mule deer and whitetails, and I could shoot any of them.
0: Mm-hmm.
2: I was, my brain, I think, was just so overwhelmed where I was just like, why the heck would I shoot now?
0: Yeah.
2: Like, I'll just wait till tomorrow. I'll see 30 other bucks. Like, what? One of them's bound to be big, you know? And I think that that was what got to me, was I was just like, I was confident, too confident that there would be more opportunities. And there was, but I kind of bought into that a little too much. Like, I've learned my lesson on that since of, like, don't pass up a good deer on the first morning just because you want to see what else is out there. Because we both did that one day and it didn't work out for us. But I think that's what it was. I mean, a combination of being young and inexperienced and just being so stunned by the novelty of what I was seeing in terms of deer numbers and sizes and species and everything. So,
3: well, that's good. It was torture though.
2: I can imagine. I'm probably going to get it back.
3: Maybe. but now when we're hunting, if I see a buck, and he knows if I say, if you're not shooting it, I'm shooting it. He knows, right? That it's not the baby.
0: Yeah.
3: You know, this is going to be a good.
2: But I also have had to convince you to shoot deer.
3: Well, that's once.
2: But I bet you're glad that you listened to me.
3: I did, but that's only because he committed suicide.
2: Well, it's true. Yes, yeah, we've told that. But
3: the whole thing was I didn't want to disturb that area for your sister and brother-in-law. So, but
0: I think there's something to be said about the whole, you know, don't shoot a deer on the first day. And I don't know if this is going through your head. You kind of said it. You just don't want it to be over.
2: That's right. Exactly why we didn't in that scenario I was referring to.
0: Yeah, you just, like, especially if you're out, you know, like, and you're seeing all that, and things are going well, to your point, you know, it's like, man, really? I'm going to wrap this up, and then the season's over. That's the thing about big game hunting, is you got one, right?
2: Right.
3: Yep.
0: Here. Yeah. And so, you know, I guess I would applaud you for that in a lot of ways, because, you know, one, you know, whether you had the confidence or not, but you had the drive and the want to like, I really, really like this. This is fun. Let's do more of this.
2: Yeah.
0: Right.
3: I personally like it. Cause then I don't have Packer Rifle anymore. Cause I'm not going to stop hunting. Cause that's, I'm going to be with him or sister or Pastor Kurt or whoever it is that, you know, I can pretty much probably hunt almost every day of the season.
2: Mm. I haven't experienced that in a long time. I think the last three bucks I've shot have been within the last 2 days of the season. So I end up toting a rifle all year. Not that I have regrets, but.
3: Yeah, it's just at my stage, it's like, oh, yes.
2: With your really brutal 7-pound super light rifle. Oh man.
3: Don't care. I don't even have, I don't oh, have I don't, to care
2: I
3: that.
2: I have the same gun and I get glad too.
3: The one I got this year I could get a holster for and put it, you know. Yeah, my legs were longer.
2: Scabbard.
3: Get a leg scabbard for it so I don't have to. No, I mean it's a Marlin 336. So it's like this long.
0: Dang.
3: It's a brush gun. It is not a prairie gun. So,
2: well, just brush in the prairie.
3: That's actually what I want to have happen. Is like plumb thick, see the outline of the deer that you want to harvest. And
0: I've
3: like,
0: been saying the whole time, don't push the plums, don't push the trees.
3: You're not going to push him, but if he goes in there.
2: Just get set up 100 yards away from him.
3: And I can see his outline and I know which deer it is, I just shoot right through the brush.
0: Blam.
3: Because it's not going to stop that bullet.
0: Yeah.
4: So for my experience, and I'll go kind of quick here, from like being a kid and learning from this guy, there was
0: Gentry's got a pick coming up.
4: There was like one. not gonna lie, guys, I'm doing a fantasy football draft right now, and the team is looking solid. CeeDee Lamb in the first round. Shout out! I mean, oh gosh, the team's looking good. I got the Texans defense. Jaden Daniels is the quarterback. Like
0: you picked a defense too early.
2: There's a bunch of players that were injured last year.
4: Dude, we're going places this year. Like this team is going straight to the top. Little side note, the punishment for this league right now, as of right now, it'll probably get changed, is the loser, person who finishes in last place, you gotta ride in a truck bed in a car wash.
2: Will they allow that?
4: Yeah. I mean, you're not gonna be like standing up, you know, announcing your presence.
3: What kind of car wash?
4: Like the one where you drive, like not a self car wash, like you drive in and then
2: I think self would
4: going.
2: Be better.
0: Yeah.
2: Well, put the winner of the league on the power washer.
4: Well, I don't want to get power washed for 5 minutes. Like that would be terrible.
3: Is it touchless or can you choose the car wash?
2: Get the brushes.
4: Well,
2: going.
4: You can get like the different, like, you know, you got like the standard or like the premium and then the gold or whatever, like the different levels.
3: No. I'm talking, do you know what I mean by touchless? There's no brushes.
4: Oh,
3: beat the crap out of your car.
4: No. This would be a brush one. Like you'd have the big rollers going over your car.
3: It's been nice knowing you.
4: I'm not gonna lose. That's my point here, man. I'm not going in. Anyways, so
3: note to everybody: if in what would that be? About 4 months,
5: something like that.
0: Yeah, December.
3: If you see something on the news. About
0: that might be the worst part, is being in a truck bed and coming out of there in December soaking wet.
5: That's true.
0: That would be miserable.
3: Only if
5: instantly
3: they
5: freeze.
4: It's, yeah. Only, it's not good. It's either that or like a milk mile, which is also terrible. Yeah. Does everyone here know what a milk
0: mile is? All right, you were telling a story.
4: Anyways, I'll get back to that after. So one vivid story that comes to mind is I'm probably like 10 years old. I'm a couple years away from carrying the gun. And I'm walking down this fence line with my dad, and it's like the last weekend of deer season, I want to say. It's like there's snow on the ground, decent amount, and for my like 10-year-old self, it's probably like halfway up my shin. So it's a little bit of like, you know, work to you know, walk through it. And I had not hunting, like I had snow pants on, but they're not the hunting snow pants where they have like the cloth on the outside. He knows what I'm talking about. Yeah. Knows exactly what I'm talking about. It's the like skiing ones or the regular ones where it's like the nylon plastic mesh on the outside.
0: This is the year we talked about this where there was like a foot of snow.
5: Oh yeah.
0: You know, like with that. Anyways, go ahead. There was a lot of snow.
4: Mm-hmm. Sorry, you're not made another pick. I made another pick. Anyways, and so I have these nylon ones, and it's like every step, you know, the snow pants are hitting against each other in the groin area or whatever. It's just like, fsh, fsh, fsh. Like it's, you know, that sound when you're wearing ski snow pants and you're walking. And we get like halfway in, and my dad just turns around and he's like, "Can you walk any quieter?" And I'm like, "I don't know what you want me to do, man. Like, unless you want me to take the snow pants off, like, I'm stuck like this." And he's like, "Just like, walk crab legged or something." So for like 100 yards,
3: walk
4: I'm like,
3: bowl-legged.
4: For like 100 yards, I'm like duck walking through this like snow. I'm like waddling through. And he turns around and I'm like 10 yards behind him. He's like, "What are you doing?" I was like, "I'm trying to be quiet." And he's like, "Just get up here."
5: I was like, then just, you hear it.
4: And the snow is like, it was that snow where like the top layer is crunchy and then the underneath is like powder. So I'm like, all the way up to him. I don't think we killed a deer that day, but you know,
0: that was a cool. We watched some coyotes that day. That was cool.
4: Yeah.
0: And then deer like a mile away from us. But yeah, that was.
4: He remembers that day, but it's cool because
0: sound effects.
4: I've only ever hunted in the prairie, so I learned like a lot from him. Like playing the wind with deer is huge. Another thing, like he told me from like a very young age, is like, you know, make like. Watch where you cross the fence. Like, if you're, like, you know, if that fence shakes 300 yards down the fence because you're, like, messing around with the barbed wire.
5: Built very well, then.
4: Dude, there's a lot of old fences.
0: We've got a lot of old fences.
4: There's a lot of old fences where we're at. And, like, you can see it. It'll shake, like, 150 yards down the fence line. And one thing he told me, like, very young age was, like, watch where you cross the fence. Like, don't be, like, don't get caught in the fence. Don't be, you know, making a ton of racket. Like, they see the fence move. They obviously they're gonna hear like, you know, whatever, and
3: might be a tactic.
4: And but nah,
3: shake the fence as it goes off down into a coulee.
5: Get your guns ready.
0: Yeah, here we go.
4: The hands off deer drive. but no, it was what was really cool was last year I my buddy had a or not a second chance tag, but you know, you can buy a doe tag or whatever. He did that in our unit last year, and we went on some state ground pretty close, like within like probably 5 miles of my family's farm. So like we woke up, we were going to go goose hunting that morning, and the field actually didn't work out, a little side note, so we decided to go deer hunting. We get up there, drop stuff off at the house, and we get out like perfect timing. It's like we're like 15 minutes before sunrise. We got to like, you know, walk in a little bit and then just gauge where everything's at. And I had been on this state ground, like, I think it was once in my life before this. I always knew it was there or whatever. But it was interesting because that was the first time I hunted with someone who wasn't my dad, I want to say. Maybe I was out with my brother one time, but for sure someone that wasn't my family. And it was interesting because, you know, my buddy's not from, like, obviously that area. He hasn't hunted down there. So he didn't know where we were, what stuff was going to look like. So I don't want to say I felt like my dad in that scenario, but I was like, I was the one who was like, all right, you know, the wind's doing this. We got to walk up this way. Like, I assume the deer, like, and I was just straight guessing. But I just knew, like, you know, the deer in that area, like, there's sunflowers to our west. You know, they're not going to be, they're going to be bedding, and then they're probably going to be walking in the sunflowers, like, if I had to guess. Because when we were hunting, the sunflowers were standing at this point. But, so we get in there, and long story short, he killed a deer that day. A bunch of cool stuff happened, but it was really cool because, you know, I chose that pasture because of the wind. I walked us down this fence line. I guessed where the deer were, and they were there. Actually, I'm pretty proud of myself. They were like right where I put the pin on. Actually, not gonna lie, they were like within 50 yards. It's like pretty cool. But anyways, no. So it's just a ton of stuff like that where it's the little stuff you pick up. And obviously, I haven't hunted in like the woods or anything, so I don't. You know, sound has always been like it's important, but you know, number one thing I was told was smell. Like,
2: well, that never changes.
4: Oh yeah, but I'm like, that was one thing. He's like, because I'd ask him like, oh, are we going to this pasture? Because like, you know, someone told me a week ago that this idea in there. He's like, no, the wind's wrong for it. Mm-hmm. And I was like, well, what if he's just like, no, the wind's wrong for it. We're not going there. Like, don't even think about it. Don't ask me. Mm-hmm. And I was like, it was harsh, but it taught me really. It taught me from a very young age that like, all right, if the wind's bad, don't even try. Like, you're just gonna blow the whole section out, whatever pasture. Whatever you're hunting.
0: Because I've made that mistake, believe me, a couple times.
4: Oh, yeah, but it was like...
0: I can pull this off.
4: It was a very sharp lesson to me. Like, don't, like, if the wind's supposed to switch it, you're like, if the wind's good and then you look on the weather report and it's supposed to switch, like, don't think you can get in and out of there fast enough. Like it's not worth it. It's not going to work. Like, just don't try and beat the wind because you never will.
0: So were you pulling the whole Charlie Barron's with Jordan, like... Don't step on that. No, don't walk there. Not, stay out of the buck brush.
4: I was not
0: change
4: doing
0: your
4: that.
0: Pants. Yeah. And
4: the buck brush was another big one. Sorry.
0: Oh, we got pick number 6.
4: I'm on the clock.
0: Well, it's not like we're recording something
2: so
0: live
2: let me,
0: right now.
2: During our quick break, let me. Unless you.
4: We're back. Are you ready we're to back. Continue? I okay. picked Las Vegas' backup running back. I probably don't even have to be drafted at this point. I still need a kicker, though. Anyways.
2: There's a queue in fantasy drafts. Kind of
4: all right. Last note I wanted to add was the buck brush was another thing that was drilled into me from a very young age. Because when I was a little kid and I'd be sitting on like the side of slopes while he's up on the top glassing, I would like, you know, it's a different colored plant and I want to go grab it. And it's the, you know, if you haven't hunted in North Dakota or somewhere where there's buck brush, it's essentially, it turns brown and almost like twigs in the winter. And when you walk in it and they rub together and rub against your clothes, it's like the loudest sound you can make other than like actually yelling. Like it is so loud. And I used to, there was like two times where it would be next to the trail we were walking in on and I walked in the buck brush and I'd get a sharp glance around. What are you doing? And I'm walking. Don't walk in that stuff. Okay. Don't walk in that. Did it again. Don't walk in. Like, and it was like, it was just the same thing until I learned, like, I mean, I was at the age where I knew what it was called, but I didn't always know what it looked like, but it was like, you know, the dark brown plants, like, don't walk in the dark brown plants because they're always in like patches. You know, you never find like a lot of it. But it's always like a circular patch for some reason.
2: Yeah.
4: Always is.
0: And you would always find the stuff with the leaves on it still that are like
4: crunchy.
0: Just like, you know, it's like.
3: Some of that's poison ivy too.
4: I hit poison ivy. Oh, that's another thing. Not even deer hunting, but I had a stretch of 5 years. quick, and then we'll do like fact of the week. Unless someone's got anything else, I had like a stretch of 5 years where like every summer I would get poison ivy, and I can't remember. I don't know if this is true or not, but someone told me it gets worse every time you have it, and that was true
0: it
4: for
0: definitely
4: me.
0: Did.
4: Like by year five, man, I was like, it was from the ages of like 9 to probably 13.
0: It was
4: 12,
0: it was,
4: 13.
0: It was so bad. How bad was it? You ask. So we were sitting in church, and this is a shout out to Chuck Allen. He's an ER doc. He looks at Gentry's leg and is like, "Whoa, here's a prescription. You got to go get this filled now. That's bad."
4: Yeah, he gave me a prescription in church.
0: Yeah.
4: We picked it up from the CVS after. Great guy. Yeah, love that guy because it did work. It helped a lot. But I don't know what I would have done.
2: So, quick, I just want to run this through you guys quickly before we wrap up. The question that comes to mind for me related to this is, faith-wise, how do you keep your kids involved in the faith? You know, like, million-dollar question, you know, they go off on their own, you never know, whatever. But, like, the same way we're talking about this with hunting, what can you do to keep your kids interested in church, the Bible, Jesus, all the things when they're growing up? I'm asking because I genuinely want to know because I haven't had to do that really yet.
0: Well, you want? I actually have a story.
6: Well, I don't have a story.
0: Okay.
6: My opinion, like anything else, you do your best to teach them, but you can't control what happens.
2: Right.
6: No matter how frustrating that might be for you, the path that your children take is going to be whatever they decide to take.
2: Mm-hmm.
6: Right?
2: It's true.
6: So the only thing you can do is, and it doesn't matter what it is, whether it's faith or honor or respect or whatever, you teach them. But once they leave the nest, you just got to grin and bear it and hope that whatever it was, they may go away from it.
2: Right.
6: And then come back to it.
2: Yeah.
6: So all, it doesn't matter what it is. That would be my.
2: So no silver bullet, just do your best and cross your fingers.
6: That's your job as a parent.
2: Right.
6: Do your best. Teach them all the, teach them faith, teach them all good work ethic, respect, all of those things. And then just hope.
2: Mm.
6: Well, pray.
0: Pray a
6: that,
0: lot.
6: That is how they turn out. And, you know, it can be extremely frustrating at times, but that's all you can do. And you know what? If it isn't exactly the way you want it, then don't have kids. If you expect them to do exactly what you want them to do once they leave the nest, then don't have them, because mm-hmm. they are not going to do what you wanted them to do. Your job is to create good members
4: of society.
6: That's it. Good and then
2: the church.
6: Yeah. And yes. And just hope.
2: Mm-hmm.
6: And the one thing I would say is no matter what they do, as long as, I mean, there's probably some things, you love them. That's it.
0: Amen.
6: Be there for them if they need you. And no matter how mad they make you.
2: He's talking a lot about
0: frustration. Yeah, this has got to hurt a little bit.
2: Maybe right. I pissed him off a little more than I realized.
4: What did you do?
6: You have a sibling.
2: No, I know.
4: Just throws the sister right up.
6: No, I'm trying to be serious and make a point. Yes. I'm not.
4: That's a good point. I love that point.
6: Yes, you have been frustrating at times. You were more frustrating when you were little.
2: Oh, I know.
6: But that's it. I mean, I don't think there's a silver bullet. I literally don't believe there's a silver bullet. Right. And until you experience it, you probably don't understand. And people probably listen to this are like, he doesn't know what he's talking about. That kid's going to do this and they're going to do that. Good luck.
0: Yeah.
6: You know.
0: Amen.
6: As long as they're good people, that's it.
0: So there's a couple things I would say. This is one of the reasons why I really appreciate this. There are some things you're going to tell your child and they're not going to hear it from you.
2: Mm-hmm.
0: You're going to say it and say it and say it and say it, other than don't step on buck brush. Apparently they learned that, but there's going to be
6: it took a few times though.
0: Yeah, it took a lot, but there's just some things they're not going to hear it from you. But if Matt tells them or you tell them, they're like, Oh, yeah. Wow, that's brilliant. Yeah.
2: I'm
0: like,
2: young enough.
0: 10 times.
2: I'm young enough. I still remember having that feeling of like hearing the same thing that I heard from my parents as a kid from somebody else and being like, huh. And then I would tell them, and his thing would always say is, sounds like something I've heard before.
0: Yeah. So having, I'll say, godly mentors in your kids' life is a big deal, you know, plugged into a church that can speak wisdom into your kids is huge. And then, can I tell a story from this weekend? This was so good.
2: I'm fine with it.
0: Another log into the Gentry automobile failures.
4: Oh, so, I want to tell this story.
6: No, you're not telling
0: no,
6: it. He's yeah. telling it because
4: this is not my fault.
6: We don't have a half hour. Stop.
0: I'm not saying it was your fault. There's a moral to this story. Come on now. So the there's actually a lot of good to this. So Gentry calls. So it's like Saturday night, and I'm just about ready to go to sleep, and all of a sudden Brielle comes in and she's like, "Oh, you got to talk to your dad." And it's like 9:30, and he's like, "Dad, the fuel line came off of the cruise." And I'm like, "Oh, how do you know this?" And he sends me a picture, and sure enough, like it's disconnected, and he's like, "I'm out south of Wing. I'm not going anywhere." And I was like, "Okay, do you need somebody to come?" Anyhow, so he has a really good friend. Shout out to Jordan. Same anyway. It's pretty cool that you have a friend that you can just call up and be like, "Hey, I need you to come pick me up." And he was there probably faster than I would have been there. So, well, and that was pretty cool. So, what I'm trying to say is you're going to be in situations where you're frustrated and angry, and then try to be better than me and go, it's not like he did this on purpose. You know, life happens. You know, you're going to figure stuff out, and you're going to be in situations, and it's not going to be perfect all the time. But having those situations when you put yourself in them and be like, "I don't know what we're going to do here." Cause the only thing I knew was the fuel line was disconnected and I had a crappy picture of it. And
4: dude,
0: it was a good picture.
4: The first picture I sent him was bad, and then I like stuck my phone under the car with the flash and like matted down the grass because I didn't have anything to do for like an hour and a half. It was a good picture, but can I yes, tell yes, my no, side no. of the story?
0: I wasn't done, but that's fine.
5: Go ahead. Him get to the moral of the story.
4: All right, get to the moral here.
0: So
4: meat and potatoes.
0: So I'm not mechanically minded, right? So I'm on YouTube all night long, and for the record, if you want to see, like, this is one of the things where YouTube failed me, because if you want to see how to disconnect the fuel line at the engine on the fuel rail, there's hundreds of videos about that. But that's not where this happened. It happened at the fuel tank, right, where it comes out. There's nothing of that. It doesn't exist. And on really very, very, very anything. But what I saw in the whole, I kind of had some concept of the valve that came apart, or the connector that came apart. You have a tab that you got to raise up, and it releases the pressure, put it in, put it back down, and it connects it. But that's all I really had to go off of like a Ford F-150, right? And that's not what this was. So going out there and you know, we try to do this more often than we're hunting. You know, when you're doing something dangerous, or you're doing something where you're like, "This is beyond me. I don't know what to do." Pray in that moment, you know, just sit down and be like, "Hey, God, we need you. Cause this either works, or I'm gonna have to pay a bunch of money on a tow truck and I'm making feel guilty and all the things."
4: Anyways.
0: So, you know, we pray together for it. And I'm not kidding you. It was like you get down there. Oh yeah. Okay. Started. I mean, it didn't quite go that fast, but we were gone in like 20 minutes. I mean, it was like, it couldn't have gone any better. And for somebody who, like I said, I can change the oil, and that's about my mechanical prowess. I felt pretty accomplished.
5: There you go.
4: It was cool. I'm not gonna lie. So,
0: what I'm trying to say, it wasn't me. That was a God moment. That was like, you know, it just worked. So
4: my side of the story is I was scouting for geese. And
6: imagine that.
0: Yeah,
4: exactly. And it was like, it's like 8:30, like it's right at dark, like this is my last gravel road. This gravel road connects the highway, so I was like, I'm gonna drive the rest of this gravel road like a mile and a half from the highway. I'm just gonna get on the highway and go home. And I'm going, take this left turn out of this four-way on my road that connects me to the highway, and I'm about like a mile and a half from the highway, and I go to, for anyone who doesn't know, I drive a manual Chevy Cruze, imagine an Impala, just newer. So it's a small car.
0: Cooler than an Impala, but whatever.
4: I shift, and I put my foot on the gas, and there's just nothing. No acceleration. I look at my RPMs, just falling. Downshift, put my foot on the gas, nothing. So I'm like, crap, like, did I just nuke my engine? Like, is my transmission gone? Like, what's going on? Like, I didn't hear anything. I stop the car. Just as soon as I stop, it dies. I'm like, all right, well, this isn't good. And I look at the hood, there's no like smoke coming out of it, like I can't smell anything burning. And I look under my car and I see like the, you know, the regular AC drip, and I look behind it and I see some liquid just like pouring out of like sort of by my back right wheel, it'd be my passenger side, and I'm like, crap. And my initial thought was oil. And I go and I stick my hand under it. And like before I even brought it up to like my nose or my face, I was like, it's gas. Smell it, gasoline. And I'm like, man, like I'm not going anywhere. Like there's no chance. And I look and it's essentially, it's where the fuel return meets the actual line. Well, it's not in the engine that I have. It's not called the fuel return, but it's basically.

0: my buddies, finally got one to answer. He started like leaving, thank God, to come get me. And then I call my, I was really debating between calling my mom or my dad, and I went with mom. Didn't really matter, phone was getting to my dad anyways. Call my mom and I'm like, hey, the gas line in my car is like gone. She's like, all right, you need to talk to your father. And I was like, yeah, I know. And he's like, I tell him what happened and I just hear, oh. So like, are you stuck out there? And I was like, yeah, yeah, like there's gas coming out of my car right now. Like I'm not moving. And he's like, all right, do you have a ride? Like, and all the normal stuff when you have vehicle troubles. And like he said, thank God I had someone who was able to come out there and get me. And essentially what had happened was this plastic connector just fell off the one side of this line, essentially, and didn't fall off due to a crack or anything like that. It just...
1: Sure, he wasn't driving section lines or anything.
0: I was not driving section lines. I did not bottom out the car. I mean, like, he saw the road I was on. But anyways, it essentially just, like, fit right back on there and was fine the whole drive home on the highway, which is a godsend, but it's been running fine ever since, so. Mm-hmm.
2: Good. Well, I've heard this before. I feel like it applies here. I haven't experienced it yet because my kids are little, but there's gratitude when, or there's, you hope, there should be gratitude when you have a situation like that, and it's like, rather than thinking about what happened, you think about, I'm glad that my kid called me.
1: Yeah.
2: You know what I mean? Not that they shouldn't call friends or get help somewhere else if they need it, but like, even if you're 1,000 miles away, you know, there was times I called him like after a hunt or something, and I was just like, that sucked. I sucked. I had no idea. And from Montana, I'm 750 miles away hunting a species of animal he's never hunted before. Mm. And I'm like, what do I do?
1: Yeah.
2: You know? And he always had some helpful advice, but it's like, you know, that's the relationship that you hope to, you know, create. It's like,
1: amen,
2: when crap goes south, even if I can't help you, like, call me.
1: Yeah. Know?
2: So I hope I can do that with my kids.
1: We'll figure it out.
2: Yep.
1: Right.
2: Fact of the week.
0: Fact of the week. I just want to preface, I would have called him first, but I knew I had like two friends who were like a lot closer than him, also scouting.
3: Okay.
1: Yeah, it hurts. It hurts. I'm just kidding.
2: What was the sound effect for, what did we establish for Jens? Yeah, rain it in.
3: Yeah.
0: All right, so it's fact of the week. We're talking about trophies and stuff like that. So for the average hunter in America, have a 1-in-blank chance to harvest a Boone and Crockett buck. So that number could be 100,000.
1: Yeah, we get what odds are.
0: Just making sure. This is the entire U.S., and this is bucks, so any species of deer.
3: Million.
2: I'm going to say 1 in 99,000.
1: I was going to go way lower than that. I'm going to 1 in 75,000.
0: 1 in 200,000.
2: That's me.
0: That is him.
1: Ryan, you get
0: are your odds
1: all the time. All the time.
2: What can I say?
0: So, to those people who are blessed enough to harvest a Boone and Crockett buck, you are the 1 in 200,000. Which is, I mean, that is small odds. You know, those are slim odds. And so much of that, you know, just the deer surviving to the point where it gets to that level, having the genetics to get to that level, and then, you know, obviously the million things in a hunt that are up to chance. The deer walks out in front of you, you make a good shot, you find the animal, 100 other things, you know? So it's, I'm sure those all play into the odds in some aspect.
2: And if you take away all the people on guided hunts and, you know, like
0: private
2: stuff
0: land
2: like
0: that,
2: here, it's probably more like 1 in a million.
0: Yeah,
2: for the average Joe.
1: So with Boone and Crockett, it can't be a guided hunt?
2: No, it can be. No. I'm just saying if, like, you, if you take the success, like the Boone and Crockett animals harvested by the average Joe, as in not on a guided hunt, not on some, like, you know, special property where they're like the Drury's like lease.
1: What a high fence. All these. Does that count?
3: Doesn't count. Not fair chase.
1: Doesn't.
3: Not fair chase.
1: Good.
2: But, you know.
1: Anyways.
2: That was a good fact.
1: Yeah.
3: Yeah.
0: Anyone else?
1: Of course, because he got it right. We got to get that whiteboard up in here.
4: That's like three.

0: Reier.
1: He's probably got like, I'm not gonna lie, he's probably got like 15 by now. He's probably over half the episode since I've started doing this. Anyone else got anything from from the studio?
2: I'm good. 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
2: We're getting our stuff back together.
1: It's all coming back.
2: Going into the winter.

Mark Mandan. Listen up. We hope that those who took pumpkin seeds this past spring have had great luck with their pumpkins. We are asking that you bring them on Sunday, October 18th, and put them in the gathering place. We will distribute them after service. There is a prize for the biggest pumpkin. Saturday, October 24th, we will be showing the movie, The Last Stand. The documentary serves as an urgent wake-up call to the American church, arguing that Western civilization is on the brink of total collapse due to moral and spiritual decay. Given our pro-life values and commitment to the well-being of all North Dakota families, North Dakota Family Alliance will be hosting a pregnancy and infant loss remembrance event on Wednesday, October 14th, the day before Pregnancy and Infant Loss Remembrance Day. Our prayer is that this event will be an opportunity for those affected by this pain to share their stories, compassion, support, healing, and hope with one another. 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Also, check us out on Facebook, Instagram, YouTube, and iHeartRadio. And before

Hello and welcome to North Dakota Family Matters. I'm your host, Mark Joritzma with North Dakota Family Alliance. And today, I want to read you something that my wife wrote a number of years ago. It is entitled, I Once Met a Man with a Degree in Death. Our daughter Stephanie and I like to go out for coffee. It makes for great mother-daughter time, and we often go to a coffee shop nestled inside a bookstore. That's a win-win for us. However, sometimes things come up that you don't expect. And this was one of those occasions. One of these coffee dates found us hunting for a table because it was particularly crowded that day. We found a table, and shortly thereafter, a young man dressed in all black approached the table and sat down next to us. Oh well, I thought, I guess it can't hurt to be sociable, and space is limited after all. We struck up a pleasant conversation, but then things took a disturbing turn. He told me how he currently worked as a store clerk, but that he wanted a different job. He then went on to explain with enthusiasm that he had a college degree in death/dying and that he wanted to work in a retirement community to see death up close. I could feel my skin crawl. He even tried to tell me that Alzheimer's patients have lucid moments in which they can request death and understand what they are doing. Well, I was upset and angry by then. My mother-in-law, a beautiful Christian woman, had died of Alzheimer's. From my experience, nothing could be further from the truth. I figured at this point I had three options. One, simply leave. Two, tell him in an emotional way how I really felt about what he wanted to do. Or three, pray and try to calmly speak to the situation with truth. Thankfully, I chose the third option. I paused, prayed, and then spoke. I told him of my experience and how I knew that my mother-in-law's situation did not fit his theory. From our interactions with her, we could tell that even in her most lucid moments, there was no way she could comprehend such a choice. I followed it up with saying that, therefore, I did not believe his hypothesis at all. I went on to say that as a Christian, I could not agree with what he wanted to do.

gives life, and we should choose life. I then used a quote from Lord of the Rings, something he might give more credibility to than the Bible, where Gandalf says, "Can you give life? Then don't be so quick to take it." The young man just stared at me in a bit of shock. I then excused us, and we left. Stephanie and I went into the bookstore and found a quiet place to talk and pray over it. Most of all, we prayed for this young man's soul and that God would thwart any attempts he made to fulfill his dream. After all life should be cherished. So as my wife, Ruth, vividly describes, our culture has rapidly devalued human life and has in many ways become a culture of death. She's right. Abortion, infanticide, physician-assisted suicide, and the list goes on. I mean, look at Canada. Euthanasia is very common, and sometimes they do it to sell the organs. It's rather perverse. But we at NDFA, we join you in recognizing that God's gift of life, as well as the hope of eternal life in Christ Jesus, exists and is the central part of our existence. So don't be discouraged, my friends. We will fight beside you to help transform our culture into one that honors God and protects religious freedom, ensures families thrive, and cherishes life from conception to natural death. Thank you for fighting alongside us, and please join us in praying for our country and state. You are a point of light in what can often seem like a very dark society, but you are not alone. Thanks so much for listening. God bless.

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Hello and welcome to North Dakota Family Matters. I'm your host, Mark Joritzma with North Dakota Family Alliance. And today, I want to read you something that my wife wrote a number of years ago. It is entitled, I Once Met a Man with a Degree in Death. Our daughter Stephanie and I like to go out for coffee. It makes for great mother-daughter time, and we often go to a coffee shop nestled inside a bookstore. That's a win-win for us. However, sometimes things come up that you don't expect. And this was one of those occasions. One of these coffee dates found us hunting for a table because it was particularly crowded that day. We found a table, and shortly thereafter, a young man dressed in all black approached the table and sat down next to us.

woman had died of Alzheimer's. From my experience, nothing could be further from the truth. I figured at this point I had three options. One, simply leave. Two, tell him in an emotional way how I really felt about what he wanted to do. Or three, pray and try to calmly speak to the situation with truth. Thankfully, I chose the third option. I paused, prayed, and then spoke. I told him of my experience and how I knew that my mother-in-law's situation did not fit his theory. From our interactions with her, we could tell that even in her most lucid moments, there was no way she could comprehend such a choice. I followed it up with saying that, therefore, I did not believe his hypothesis at all. I went on to say that as a Christian, I could not agree with what he wanted to do. God gives life, and we should choose life. I then used a quote from Lord of the Rings, something he might give more credibility to than the Bible, where Gandalf says, "Can you give life? Then don't be so quick to take it." The young man just stared at me in a bit of shock. I then excused us, and we left. Stephanie and I went into the bookstore and found a quiet place to talk and pray over it. Most of all, we prayed for this young man's soul and that God would thwart any attempts he made to fulfill his dream. After all life should be cherished. So as my wife, Ruth, vividly describes, our culture has rapidly devalued human life and has in many ways become a culture of death. She's right. Abortion, infanticide, physician-assisted suicide, and the list goes on. I mean, look at Canada. Euthanasia is very common, and sometimes they do it to sell the organs. It's rather perverse. But we at NDFA, we join you in recognizing that God's gift of life, as well as the hope of eternal life in Christ Jesus, exists and is the central part of our existence. So don't be discouraged, my friends. We will fight beside you to help transform our culture into one that honors God and protects religious freedom, ensures families thrive, and cherishes life from conception to natural death. Thank you for fighting alongside us, and please join us in praying for our country and state. You are a point of light in what can often seem like a very dark society, but you are not alone. Thanks so much for listening. God bless.

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KLBELP Bismarck. 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

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How about our tax dollars funding that Ukraine war? Our inflation through the roof, they wanna pay more. Gay porn is what they into, should I say more? Everybody sleeping with that harlot, it's the same.

0: 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KLBELP Bismarck. 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
1: Hello and welcome to North Dakota Family Matters. I'm your host, Mark Jortsma with North Dakota Family Alliance. And today, I want to read you something that my wife wrote a number of years ago. It is entitled, I Once Met a Man with a Degree in Death. Our daughter Stephanie and I like to go out for coffee. It makes for great mother-daughter time, and we often go to a coffee shop nestled inside a bookstore. That's a win-win for us. However, sometimes things come up that you don't expect, and this was one of those occasions. One of these coffee dates found us hunting for a table because it was particularly crowded that day. We found a table, and shortly thereafter, a young man dressed in all black approached the table and sat down next to us. Oh well, I thought, I guess it can't hurt to be sociable, and space is limited after all. We struck up a pleasant conversation, but then things took a disturbing turn. He told me how he currently worked as a store clerk, but that he wanted a different job. He then went on to explain, with enthusiasm, that he had a college degree in death/dying, and that he wanted to work in a retirement community to see death up close. I could feel my skin crawl. He even tried to tell me that Alzheimer's patients have lucid moments in which they can request death and understand what they are doing. Well, I was upset and angry by then. My mother-in-law, a beautiful Christian woman, had died of Alzheimer's. From my experience, nothing could be further from the truth. I figured at this point I had three options. One, simply leave. Two, tell him in an emotional way how I really felt about what he wanted to do. Or three, pray and try to calmly speak to the situation with truth. Thankfully, I chose the third option. I paused, prayed, and then spoke. I told him of my experience and how I knew that my mother-in-law's situation did not fit his theory. From our interactions with her, we could tell that even in her most lucid moments, there was no way she could comprehend such a choice. I followed it up with saying that, therefore, I did not believe his hypothesis at all. I went on to say that as a Christian, I could not agree with what he wanted to do. God gives life, and we should choose life. I then used a quote from Lord of the Rings, something he might give more credibility to than the Bible, where Gandalf says, "Can you give life? Then don't be so quick to take it." The young man just stared at me in a bit of shock. I then excused us, and we left. Stephanie and I went into the bookstore and found a quiet place to talk and pray over it. Most of all, we prayed for this young man's soul and that God would thwart any attempts he made to fulfill his dream. After all life should be cherished. So as my wife, Ruth, vividly describes, our culture has rapidly devalued human life and has in many ways become a culture of death. She's right. Abortion, infanticide, physician-assisted suicide, and the list goes on. I mean, look at Canada. Euthanasia is very common, and sometimes they do it to sell the organs. It's rather perverse. But we at NDFA, we join you in recognizing that God's gift of life, as well as the hope of eternal life in Christ Jesus, exists and is the central part of our existence. So don't be discouraged, my friends. We will fight beside you to help transform our culture into one that honors God and protects religious freedom, ensures families thrive, and cherishes life from conception to natural death. Thank you for fighting alongside us, and please join us in praying for our country and state. You are a point of light in what can often seem like a very dark society, but you are not alone. Thanks so much for listening. God bless.

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0: All the days ordained for me were written in your book before one of

Hello and welcome to North Dakota Family Matters. I'm your host, Mark Joritzma with North Dakota Family Alliance. And today I want to read you something that my wife wrote a number of years ago. It is entitled, I Once Met a Man with a Degree in Death. Our daughter Stephanie and I like to go out for coffee. It makes for great mother-daughter time, and we often go to a coffee shop nestled inside a bookstore. That's a win-win for us. However, sometimes things come up that you don't expect, and this was one of those occasions. One of these coffee dates found us hunting for a table because it was particularly crowded that day. We found a table, and shortly thereafter, a young man dressed in all black approached the table and sat down next to us. Oh well, I thought, I guess it can't hurt to be sociable, and space is limited after all. We struck up a pleasant conversation, but then things took a disturbing turn. He told me how he currently worked as a store clerk, but that he wanted a different job. He then went on to explain, with enthusiasm, that he had a college degree in death/dying, and that he wanted to work in a retirement community to see death up close. I could feel my skin crawl. He even tried to tell me that Alzheimer's patients have lucid moments in which they can request death and understand what they are doing. Well, I was upset and angry by then. My mother-in-law, a beautiful Christian woman, had died of Alzheimer's. From my experience, nothing could be further from the truth. I figured at this point I had three options. One, simply leave. Two, tell him in an emotional way how I really felt about what he wanted to do. Or three, pray and try to calmly speak to the situation with truth. Thankfully, I chose the third option. I paused, prayed, and then spoke. I told him of my experience and how I knew that my mother-in-law's situation did not fit his theory. From our interactions with her, we could tell that even in her most lucid moments, there was no way she could comprehend such a choice. I followed it up with saying that, therefore, I did not believe his hypothesis at all. I went on to say that as a Christian, I could not agree with what he wanted to do. God gives life, and we should choose life. I then used a quote from Lord of the Rings, something he might give more credibility to than the Bible, where Gandalf says, "Can you give life? Then don't be so quick to take it." The young man just stared at me in a bit of shock. I then excused us, and we left. Stephanie and I went into the bookstore and found a quiet place to talk and pray over it. Most of all, we prayed for this young man's soul and that God would thwart any attempts he made to fulfill his dream. After all life should be cherished. So as my wife, Ruth, vividly describes, our culture has rapidly devalued human life and has in many ways become a culture of death. She's right. Abortion, infanticide, physician-assisted suicide, and the list goes on. I mean, look at Canada. Euthanasia is very common, and sometimes they do it to sell the organs. It's rather perverse. But we at NDFA, we join you in recognizing that God's gift of life, as well as the hope of eternal life in Christ Jesus, exists and is the central part of our existence. So don't be discouraged, my friends. We will fight beside you to help transform our culture into one that honors God and protects religious freedom, ensures families thrive, and cherishes life from conception to natural death. Thank you for fighting alongside us, and please join us in praying for our country and state. You are a point of light in what can often seem like a very dark society, but you are not alone. Thanks so much for listening. God bless.

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KLBELP Bismarck. Exposing darkness with a club!

Muhammad is still in his tomb, and Joseph Smith is still in his tomb, and Buddha is still in his tomb, and Confucius is still in his tomb. But there is one man who was not found in the tomb. I've been there. The tomb is empty. He was seen alive by over 500 eyewitnesses who wrote down accurate accounts that we saw the man who hung on a cross, and we touched his scars. Watch his word. Alive.

0: wife wrote a number of years ago. It is entitled, I Once Met a Man with a Degree in Death. Our daughter Stephanie and I like to go out for coffee. It makes for great mother-daughter time, and we often go to a coffee shop nestled inside a bookstore. That's a win-win for us. However, sometimes things come up that you don't expect, and this was one of those occasions. One of these coffee dates found us hunting for a table because it was particularly crowded that day. We found a table, and shortly thereafter, a young man dressed in all black approached the table and sat down next to us. Oh well, I thought, I guess it can't hurt to be sociable, and space is limited after all. We struck up a pleasant conversation, but then things took a disturbing turn. He told me how he currently worked as a store clerk, but that he wanted a different job. He then went on to explain, with enthusiasm, that he had a college degree in death/dying, and that he wanted to work in a retirement community to see death up close. I could feel my skin crawl. He even tried to tell me that Alzheimer's patients have lucid moments in which they can request death and understand what they are doing. Well, I was upset and angry by then. My mother-in-law, a beautiful Christian woman, had died of Alzheimer's. From my experience, nothing could be further from the truth. I figured at this point I had three options. One, simply leave. Two, tell him in an emotional way how I really felt about what he wanted to do. Or three, pray and try to calmly speak to the situation with truth. Thankfully, I chose the third option. I paused, prayed, and then spoke. I told him of my experience and how I knew that my mother-in-law's situation did not fit his theory. From our interactions with her, we could tell that even in her most lucid moments, there was no way she could comprehend such a choice. I followed it up with saying that, therefore, I did not believe his hypothesis at all.
1: Stupid rock, man.
2: Unbelievable. Skillet totally stinks. Nobody likes
1: Skillet, dude. What a bunch of redneck. I absolutely hate them.

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I'm your host, Mark Joritzma with North Dakota Family Alliance. And today, I want to read you something that my

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Hello and welcome to North Dakota Family Matters. I'm your host, Mark Jortsma with North Dakota Family Alliance. And today, I want to read you something that my wife wrote a number of years ago. It is entitled, I Once Met a Man with a Degree in Death. Our daughter Stephanie and I like to go out for coffee. It makes for great mother-daughter time, and we often go to a coffee shop nestled inside a bookstore. That's a win-win for us. However, sometimes things come up that you don't expect. And this was one of those occasions. One of these coffee dates found us hunting for a table because it was particularly crowded that day. We found a table, and shortly thereafter, a young man dressed in all black approached the table and sat down next to us. Oh well, I thought, I guess it can't hurt to be sociable, and space is limited after all. We struck up a pleasant conversation, but then things took a disturbing turn. He told me how he currently worked as a store clerk, but that he wanted a different job. He then went on to explain, with enthusiasm, that he had a college degree in death/dying, and that he wanted to work in a retirement community to see death up close. I could feel my skin crawl. He even tried to tell me that Alzheimer's patients have lucid moments in which they can request death and understand what they are doing. Well, I was upset and angry by then. My mother-in-law, a beautiful Christian woman, had died of Alzheimer's. From my experience, nothing could be further from the truth. I figured at this point I had three options. One, simply leave. Two, tell him in an emotional way how I really felt about what he wanted to do. Or three, pray and try to calmly speak to the situation with truth. Thankfully, I chose the third option. I paused, prayed, and then spoke. I told him of my experience and how I knew that my mother-in-law's situation did not fit his theory. From our interactions with her, we could tell that even in her most lucid moments, there was no way she could comprehend such a choice. I followed it up with saying that, therefore, I did not believe his hypothesis at all. I went on to say that as a Christian, I could not agree with what he wanted to do. God gives life, and we should choose life. I then used a quote from Lord of the Rings, something he might give more credibility to than the Bible, where Gandalf says, "Can you give life? Then don't be so quick to take it." The young man just stared at me in a bit of shock. I then excused us, and we left. Stephanie and I went into the bookstore and found a quiet place to talk and pray over it. Most of all, we prayed for this young man's soul and that God would thwart any attempts he made to fulfill his dream. After all life should be cherished. So as my wife, Ruth, vividly describes, our culture has rapidly devalued human life. And has in many ways become a culture of death. She's right. Abortion, infanticide, physician-assisted suicide, and the list goes on. I mean, look at Canada. Euthanasia is very common, and sometimes they do it to sell the organs. It's rather perverse. But we at NDFA, we join you in recognizing that God's gift of life, as well as the hope of eternal life in Christ Jesus, exists and is the central part of our existence. So don't be discouraged, my friends. We will fight beside you to help transform our culture into one that honors God and protects religious freedom, ensures families thrive, and cherishes life from conception to natural death. Thank you for fighting alongside us, and please join us in praying for our country and state. You are a point of light in what can often seem like a very dark society, but you are not alone. Thanks so much for listening. God bless.

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You need to be nice, thought you were Christian. As they taking all your rights, just stand by and I'll be different. Jesus coming back and trust me, he ain't gonna be playful. Until I hear the trumpet blow, I'm flipping over tables.

Hello and welcome to North Dakota Family Matters. I'm your host, Mark Joritzma with North Dakota Family Alliance. And today, I want to read you something that my wife wrote a number of years ago. It is entitled, I Once Met a Man with a Degree in Death. Our daughter Stephanie and I like to go out for coffee. It makes for great mother-daughter time, and we often go to a coffee shop nestled inside a bookstore. That's a win-win for us. However, sometimes things come up that you don't expect. And this was one of those occasions. One of these coffee dates found us hunting for a table because it was particularly crowded that day. We found a table, and shortly thereafter, a young man dressed in all black approached the table and sat down next to us. Oh well, I thought, I guess it can't hurt to be sociable, and space is limited after all. We struck up a pleasant conversation, but then things took a disturbing turn. He told me how he currently worked as a store clerk, but that he wanted a different job. He then went on to explain, with enthusiasm, that he had a college degree in death/dying, and that he wanted to work in a retirement community to see death up close. I could feel my skin crawl. He even tried to tell me that Alzheimer's patients have lucid moments in which they can request death and understand what they are doing. Well, I was upset and angry by then. My mother-in-law, a beautiful Christian woman, had died of Alzheimer's. From my experience, nothing could be further from the truth. I figured at this point I had three options. One, simply leave. Two, tell him in an emotional way how I really felt about what he wanted to do. Or three, pray and try to calmly speak to the situation with truth. Thankfully, I chose the third option. I paused, prayed, and then spoke. I told him of my experience and how I knew that my mother-in-law's situation did not fit his theory. From our interactions with her, we could tell that even in her most lucid moments, there was no way she could comprehend such a choice. I followed it up with saying that, therefore, I did not believe his hypothesis at all. I went on to say that as a Christian, I could not agree with what he wanted to do. God gives life, and we should choose life. I then used a quote from Lord of the Rings, something he might give more credibility to than the Bible, where Gandalf says, "Can you give life? Then don't be so quick to take it." The young man just stared at me in a bit of shock. I then excused us, and we left. Stephanie and I went into the bookstore and found a quiet place to talk and pray over it. Most of all, we prayed for this young man's soul and that God would thwart any attempts he made to fulfill his dream. After all life should be cherished. So as my wife, Ruth, vividly describes, our culture has rapidly devalued human life. And has in many ways become a culture of death. She's right. Abortion, infanticide, physician-assisted suicide, and the list goes on. I mean, look at Canada. Euthanasia is very common, and sometimes they do it to sell the organs. It's rather perverse. But we at NDFA, we join you in recognizing that God's gift of life, as well as the hope of eternal life in Christ Jesus, exists, and is the central part of our existence. So don't be discouraged, my friends. We will fight beside you to help transform our culture into one that honors God and protects religious freedom, ensures families thrive, and cherishes life from conception to natural death. Thank you for fighting alongside us, and please join us in praying for our country and state. You are a point of light in what can often seem like a very dark society, but you are not alone. Thanks so much for listening. God bless.

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KLBELP Bismarck. 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

What's up, everybody? This is Gentry from Washed in the Wild. 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

charging the Eagles. Hold tight to the promises and I'ma run with it. I don't care how long it is and I'ma use my gift, man, the song is his. I choose God all day, I ain't on the fence, nah. I got a purpose and I know it's worth it. I'm standing the test and I'm gonna give it my all till I'm dead and they lay me.

Muhammad is still in his tomb, and Joseph Smith is still in his tomb, and Buddha is still in his tomb, and Confucius is still in his tomb, but there is

0: Hello and welcome to North Dakota Family Matters. I'm your host, Mark Joritzma with North Dakota Family Alliance. And today, I want to read you something that my wife wrote a number of years ago. It is entitled, I Once Met a Man with a Degree in Death. Our daughter Stephanie and I like to go out for coffee. It makes for great mother-daughter time, and we often go to a coffee shop nestled inside a bookstore. That's a win-win for us. However, sometimes things come up that you don't expect. And this was one of those occasions. One of these coffee dates found us hunting for a table because it was particularly crowded that day. We found a table, and shortly thereafter, a young man dressed in all black approached the table and sat down next to us. Oh well, I thought, I guess it can't hurt to be sociable, and space is limited after all. We struck up a pleasant conversation, but then things took a disturbing turn. He told me how he currently worked as a store clerk, but that he wanted a different job. He then went on to explain, with enthusiasm, that he had a college degree in death/dying, and that he wanted to work in a retirement community to see death up close. I could feel my skin crawl. He even tried to tell me that Alzheimer's patients have lucid moments in which they can request death and understand what they are doing. Well, I was upset and angry by then. My mother-in-law, a beautiful Christian woman, had died of Alzheimer's. From my experience, nothing could be further from the truth. I figured at this point I had three options. One, simply leave. Two, tell him in an emotional way how I really felt about what he wanted to do. Or three, pray and try to calmly speak to the situation with truth. Thankfully, I chose the third option. I paused, prayed, and then spoke. I told him of my experience and how I knew that my mother-in-law's situation did not fit his theory. From our interactions with her, we could tell that even in her most lucid moments, there was no way she could comprehend such a choice. I followed it up with saying that, therefore, I did not believe his hypothesis at all.
1: Stupid rock man. Unfollowing Skillet totally stinks. Nobody likes Skillet, dude. What a bunch of redneck. I absolutely hate them.

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Hello and welcome to North Dakota Family Matters. I'm your host, Mark Joritzma with North Dakota Family Alliance. And today I want to read you something that my wife wrote a number of years ago. It is entitled, I Once Met a Man with a Degree in Death. Our daughter Stephanie and I like to go out for coffee. It makes for great mother-daughter time, and we often go to a coffee shop nestled inside a bookstore. That's a win-win for us. However, sometimes things come up that you don't expect, and this was one of those occasions. One of these coffee dates found us hunting for a table because it was particularly crowded that day. We found a table, and shortly thereafter, a young man dressed in all black approached the table and sat down next to us. Oh well, I thought, I guess it can't hurt to be sociable, and space is limited after all. We struck up a pleasant conversation, but then things took a disturbing turn. He told me how he currently worked as a store clerk, but that he wanted a different job. He then went on to explain, with enthusiasm, that he had a college degree in death/dying, and that he wanted to work in a retirement community to see death up close. I could feel my skin crawl. He even tried to tell me that Alzheimer's patients have lucid moments in which they can request death and understand what they are doing. Well, I was upset and angry by then. My mother-in-law, a beautiful Christian woman, had died of Alzheimer's. From my experience, nothing could be further

from the truth. I figured at this point I had three options. One, simply leave. Two, tell him in an emotional way how I really felt about what he wanted to do. Or three, pray and try to calmly speak to the situation with truth. Thankfully, I chose the third option. I paused, prayed, and then spoke. I told him of my experience and how I knew that my mother-in-law's situation did not fit his theory. From our interactions with her, we could tell that even in her most lucid moments, there was no way she could comprehend such a choice. I followed it up with saying that, therefore, I did not believe his hypothesis at all. I went on to say that as a Christian, I could not agree with what he wanted to do. God gives life, and we should choose life. I then used a quote from Lord of the Rings, something he might give more credibility to than the Bible, where Gandalf says, "Can you give life? Then don't be so quick to take it." The young man just stared at me in a bit of shock. I then excused us, and we left. Stephanie and I went into the bookstore and found a quiet place to talk and pray over it. Most of all, we prayed for this young man's soul and that God would thwart any attempts he made to fulfill his dream. After all life should be cherished. So as my wife, Ruth, vividly describes, our culture has rapidly devalued human life and has in many ways become a culture of death. She's right. Abortion, infanticide, physician-assisted suicide, and the list goes on. I mean, look at Canada. Euthanasia is very common, and sometimes they do it to sell the organs. It's rather perverse. But we at NDFA, we join you in recognizing that God's gift of life, as well as the hope of eternal life in Christ Jesus, exists, and it is the central part of our existence. So don't be discouraged, my friends. We will fight beside you to help transform our culture into one that honors God and protects religious freedom, ensures families thrive, and cherishes life from conception to natural death. Thank you for fighting alongside us, and please join us in praying for our country and state. You are a point of light in what can often seem like a very dark society, but you are not alone. Thanks so much for listening. God bless.

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As they taking all your rights, just stand by and I'll be different. Jesus coming back and trust me, he ain't gonna be playful. Until I hear the trumpet blow, I'm flipping over tables. I am

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1: Hello and welcome to North Dakota Family Matters. I'm your host, Mark Joritzma with North Dakota Family Alliance. And today, I want to read you something that my wife wrote a number of years ago. It is entitled, I Once Met a Man with a Degree in Death. Our daughter Stephanie and I like to go out for coffee. It makes for great mother-daughter time, and we often go to a coffee shop nestled inside a bookstore. That's a win-win for us. However, sometimes things come up that you don't expect, and this was one of those occasions. One of these coffee dates found us hunting for a table because it was particularly crowded that day. We found a table, and shortly thereafter, a young man dressed in all black approached the table and sat down next to us. Oh well, I thought, I guess it can't hurt to be sociable, and space is limited after all. We struck up a pleasant conversation, but then things took a disturbing turn. He told me how he currently worked as a store clerk, but that he wanted a different job. He then went on to explain, with enthusiasm, that he had a college degree in death/dying, and that he wanted to work in a retirement community to see death up close. I could feel my skin crawl. He even tried to tell me that Alzheimer's patients have lucid moments in which they can request death and understand what they are doing. Well, I was upset and angry by then. My mother-in-law, a beautiful Christian woman, had died of Alzheimer's. From my experience, nothing could be further from the truth. I figured at this point I had three options. One, simply leave. Two, tell him in an emotional way how I really felt about what he wanted to do. Or three, pray and try to calmly speak to the situation with truth. Thankfully, I chose the third option. I paused, prayed, and then spoke. I told him of my experience and how I knew that my mother-in-law's situation did not fit his theory. From our interactions with her, we could tell that even in her most lucid moments, there was no way she could comprehend such a choice. I followed it up with saying that, therefore, I did not believe his hypothesis at all. I went on to say that as a Christian, I could not agree with what he wanted to do. God gives life, and we should choose life. I then used a quote from Lord of the Rings, something he might give more credibility to than the Bible, where Gandalf says, "Can you give life? Then don't be so quick to take it." The young man just stared at me in a bit of shock. I then excused us, and we left. Stephanie and I went into the bookstore and found a quiet place to talk and pray over it. Most of all, we prayed for this young man's soul and that God would thwart any attempts he made to fulfill his dream. After all life should be cherished. So as my wife, Ruth, vividly describes, our culture has rapidly devalued human life and has in many ways become a culture of death. She's right. Abortion, infanticide, physician-assisted suicide, and the list goes on. I mean, look at Canada. Euthanasia is very common, and sometimes they do it to sell the organs. It's rather perverse. But we at NDFA, we join you in recognizing that God's gift of life, as well as the hope of eternal life in Christ Jesus, exists and is the central part of our existence. So don't be discouraged, my friends. We will fight beside you to help transform our culture into one that honors God and protects religious freedom, ensures families thrive, and cherishes life from conception to natural death. Thank you for fighting alongside us, and please join us in praying for our country and state. You are a point of light in what can often seem like a very dark society, but you are not alone. Thanks so much for listening. God bless.

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This is Gentry from Washed in the Wild. 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
0: Good morning. This is Tyler with Club Radio. So I don't know if you have Facebook or not, but if you've seen online, New Song got so much hatred this week over our flags outside. Tons of people were just making a big stink online, calling us just all sorts of names. But that made me think of some scripture this week, where at first I was surprised at how much that blew up and how angry people in our town got. But then I remembered it's 1 John 3:13. Do not be surprised, brothers, that the world hates you.

Here it is. In John 15, verses 18 through 18 and 19. If the world hates you, keep in mind that it hated me first. If you belong to the world, it will love you as its own. As it is, you do not belong to the world, but I have chosen you out of the world. That is why the world hates you. Good morning, folks. Good morning. If you have an opinion on our flag side or the public perception that we got, I would love to hear your opinions. Otherwise, it's a beautiful morning. Praise the Lord. Good morning. Good morning. I'm excited. I'm not afraid. I stand with Israel because you know what? God made promises to Israel, and he doesn't break his promises, folks. And that's why we stand with Israel, because God made promises to them, and he is their people, and we're all his people now. But like I said, he made promises to them, and he upholds those, and we are gonna support them. And there's many people that just want them gone off the map, and it's sad. And of course, the world is against them, but we're not. And I'm not gonna claim to be super well versed on the history and the, what's the word, like geopolitics, whatever, on Israel, but I know one thing, is that I will support them, along with my church family, along with the Lord. And it can be hard. But good morning, Dustin. How are you doing today?

All right, let's see what kind of announcements we got up on the screen here. We got a movie coming up, and it disappeared, so I can't even tell you when it That's all right. It's in our regular announcements as well. If you listen to Club Radio, you'll hear all the goings-on of Busong Church. And I love, too, come over by Refuel Coffee. They got some delicious beverages. And we got some amazing pictures up of the designs coming for the new Busong Church. And it just looks awesome. I'm so excited to see it someday. Good morning, everybody. Ooh, and I almost forgot myself. Do not forget to come check yourself in at our check-in kiosk so we know you're here. I forget sometimes, but not today. Got me, my wife, and the kids. You know, if you're listening and you feel like me and you haven't come to church in a little bit, come on down. There's never any condemnation here. It's only love. Because I personally have some little kids. And it's hard to get up in the morning, especially when the little baby hasn't been sleeping through the night. And I miss service sometimes. But good thing about that is even if you can't be here in person, we have a live stream that you can watch. Find it on YouTube or Facebook. Look up Busong Bismarck. Just got a few more minutes here till the service starts. Come in, worship with us, learn about the Lord, learn His Word. I'm really excited. Coming up here in just a couple weeks, October 25th, 10 a.m. for our church service, we got Seth Gruver. Of who he is, I highly recommend looking him up. He's an amazing speaker. I'm not 100% sure if he's a pastor, but he's very outspoken about pro-life and a lot of other issues, and he's just going to be amazing to listen to. Good morning. Morning, Mr. Mike. I want to say Mr. Mike, I could have said Pastor Mike, but my brain short-circuited there for a minute. It's a little quiet over on this side. I hope everybody's coming in through the other door. I want to see these seats filled, folks. Especially in this day and age, we need more dedicated followers of Jesus. There's never enough. Not until the whole world believes.

0: Also, if you are interested in doing anything like this, being on the radio, talking to people, I don't really got anybody out here to speak to. Everybody's rushing in, getting their coffee, finding a good seat. If you want to do any radio, if you want to speak like this before church service, if you want to be recording announcements for the actual radio, anything like that, you contact Pastor Mike Erickson. Reach out to him. You can fill out a connect card. You say, I want to get involved. Put your information down, and they will contact you. You're not going to get spammed with calls and texts or anything, but they'll reach out, and it's really fun. I did it on a whim a year or two ago. Just kind of went to an interest meeting, and I have a lot of fun doing this. Don't always know what I'm going to talk about because I'm not too experienced with radio, but I like it. And you can almost say whatever you want as long as you don't go crazy. There's someone who gives me peace, makes a way like you ain't never seen. Won't he do it? Yes, he will. Yesterday and even still. Won't he do it? Yes, he will. Yes, he will. Now I won't sing. All right, but I am also participating in singing up on stage for worship this morning, so I am going to sign off. And that's another thing. With the New Song Worship Team, we have something called the Worship Collective, which is up on the stage. If you're on the right side, if you're looking from the seats, and you can just come on up. You don't even have to sign up, or you can reach out to Chantel if you have any questions. But yeah, just come on up and join us. You don't have to be loud. It's all right. It's a great way to just increase your boldness for the Lord. Because it can be, intimidating for me the first time I did it. But now I just love it. I love getting up here. I'm shouting for the Lord. It's amazing. Come and join us.
1: Good morning, New Song. How are we today? It finally feels like fall. Yesterday was hot. I went to the pumpkin patch and was sweating so bad, you guys. Has anybody been to the pumpkin patch yet this year? Yeah, it was a good time. Kids had a lot of fun. Good to be with family, and it's good to be here in the house of the Lord this morning. Amen. Would you stand if you're able? We are going to sing praises to our God today. Who's excited? Who's excited? Okay, all right. Here we go. 2, 3, 4.

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God, we are so blessed to be able to be in the house of the Lord this morning. God, thank you for being our provider. We love you so much. Continue to just fall down in this place this

0: you, Jesus. 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We adore you, God. We adore you, Jesus. Thank you, God. Hallelujah. Thank you, Jesus. Thank you, Jesus. Thank you, Jesus. Thank you, Jesus. God, we love you so much. You are so good. You are so good. And you will never let us down. Thank you, Jesus. Thank you for the promise that we have, God. Through your Son, Jesus, who died on the cross for our sins. For me, for you, church. God, we look forward to the day that says in this fourth verse, in robes of white. What a beautiful. God, when we get to see your face. Oh, thank you, Jesus. Thank you for the hope that we have, Father. Thank you for the hope that we have through your Son, Jesus Christ. God, what an honor. To be in your presence, what an honor to worship you. God, we love you so much. We give you this time, Lord, we give you the rest of this service. God, we ask that you do what only you can do. And Holy Spirit, we ask that you just continue to rest in this place. Continue to fill us to overflowing this morning, Lord. God, we thank you so much. God, be with our guest speaker this morning, Lord. Continue to give him boldness in his ministry, Lord Jesus. Continue to fill him, God. Continue to protect him, Lord Jesus. God, we thank you. We honor you. We adore you. We pray this in the name of Jesus Christ. Amen. You guys can just take a moment, and I challenge you to find someone that you normally don't say hi to. Okay? See if we can do it.
1: Never seen, yeah. Like I ain't never seen. Now I won't see.

0: All right, good morning, everybody. Welcome to New Song Find Your Seat. We're going to continue with worship. And what a beautiful day. So we do a thing here called Connect Cards. And if you look right in front of the seat where you're sitting or underneath the chair if you're in the front rows, it's a little card like this. If somebody wants a couple, you want to grab them, kind of just put it up like this, just so I can see. Make me feel better. There we go. Okay, thank you. I got a couple of them. All right, so if you fill out the front Connect card, this is a way that we can get to know you, kind of see what's going on in your life, but truly connect as a church. Underneath that, there's a next steps. There's some boxes there. Take some time to select that. That is where maybe the Lord is asking you to say yes to Jesus. You'd like somebody to talk to. You can select those boxes, and we would love as a church to connect with you. Then on the back, you flip around the back of the Connect card. This is where you can put your praises and your prayer request. I don't know about you, but every week I need some kind of prayer. Amen? Right? We need, and I have a lot of praises, but sometimes we don't think we should write them down. Write them down. If there's anything good in your life, write that down. Praise it. If you don't have something to pray for, as Pastor Curtis taught me, pray for me. Put Travis on there. Put Pastor Travis on there. All right. Okay, lastly, then every Tuesday, the staff, we fast and pray. What we've been doing, which is awesome this year, is we fast and we pray from Monday night until Tuesday. Then we pray for your Connect cards. And what we added this year is now for the last half hour, we just pray and ask God to speak to us. So we've added, so it's a full hour of prayer over these. And God is moving. Amen? All right, lastly, now we're going to move into this, an opportunity for this week's place to serve. And one place we are choosing this week is our tech team. I want to read a little stat here. Take 1 second. Number one fear in popular survey is what? What do you think the number one fear is? Public speaking. All right. So if public speaking is one of your fears and you'd like to be behind the scenes, guess what? The tech team is an amazing place to do that. So that's a place where you can learn how to run a camera, the computer, the sound, all of it will be trained. But if the Lord is stirring you to kind of be in the behind the scenes, that is where you can either mark it down on the card here, or I will be at the Connection Center right outside these doors right after service. And I want to leave with this. I used to do the tech team for 15 years. And one of the best sentences I ever heard was this. It's from a lady that was doing the camera. She goes, I like doing this because I get to be a part of that salvation just as much as the pastor. That is amazing. Amazing. All right, so if any of that sparks your interest, come after church. Let us know or write it on the card. James, take it away.
1: All right, guys. Well, good morning. I know you guys are used to seeing Jaden up here with me. This is Travis, not Jaden. Even though I know being an engineering major and a Broncos fan can age you pretty quickly, I promise you this is Travis.
0: Well, I'm also a Raiders fan, so I also age quickly because they both are not good teams. All right.
1: All right, but to the announcements. So next Sunday, if you guys don't already know, make sure you bring your pumpkins in because we are going to be doing Pumpkin Sunday. Bring them into the gathering place before service, and then after service, we're actually going to be distributing them to the congregation, and there will be a prize for the biggest pumpkin. So if you think you have the biggest pumpkin, just bring them all, and we'll see if you get the prize. So Saturday, October 24th, though, we are going to be doing a showing of the movie The Last Stand at 2 p.m. here in the Worship Center. So we'd love to have you here for that. And then if you come back at 7:30 p.m. that same day, Seth Gruber will be here, and we're going to be doing a Q&A panel with him. So if you guys can attend, make sure you do. And then after service today, Via Christi is having a coffee fundraiser. So there is a table out in the gathering place. You can place an order for Inspired Grounds coffee there, and you can get more info about that fundraiser that's going on. And so, last thing I got for you guys before we continue our service today, if you love serving others and helping create a welcoming environment here at the church. We're looking for someone to serve as our hospitality events coordinator. This person will help plan food events, coordinate volunteers, and support our church gatherings. So if you're organized and you love people, you can contact Shelly at 701-934-0977, and you can find her maybe roaming around the church afterwards. So you guys enjoy the service. Thank you.
2: Fellas, if you want to grab your handout, we're going to, there's really nothing on it other than to introduce our speaker. But before we do that, our word of the year is deeper. And so as we've been looking at this year, all the topics, we're in a biblical worldview series right now. And what does the Bible say about a lot of different topics? The verse of the year that goes along with it is Psalms 42:7. It says, deep calls to deep, in the roar of your waterfalls, all your waves and breakers have swept over me. And so that's what we're praying for our congregation, our city, our state, our nation, all over the world. We're praying for God to just break through, and there's been a lot of cool things happening, so we want to continue to do that. We have 3 weeks left of our fast leading up to the midterms. So again, I'll encourage you, if you're not fasting, fast one day each week. Pick a 24-hour period at least and fast as we pray for revival in our nation. Next week, we're going to be talking about biblical reasons why to vote. That's a confusing topic, it seems like. Nowadays, it shouldn't be, but we're going to talk a little bit about that next week. And then remember, 9 p.m. every night, if you don't get the alarm, if your alarm isn't going off, every night, 9 p.m., scan the QR code and remind yourself every night, set your alarm, 9 p.m. every night for 1 minute, pray for revival across our nation. So that's kind of quick announcements. One other thing that, I like to do the biblical news of the week, but I want to do just one this week. How many saw the three hurricanes that were coming towards America? Anybody see this? And it's interesting, if you look at this, it's the name of them, Rachel, Simon, and Isaiah, which is basically where Isaiah, they get the word Isaiah, is sheep, listen, Yahweh is salvation. Those three hurricanes, that's basically what they're named. Now, you can take that for whatever you want. I think God is trying to speak to our nation to wake up, to get back to its roots and its foundation, its biblical heritage, because there is things on the horizon that God has warned us about through all history, about false gods and false religions and, you know, immorality. When Seth comes here in a couple weeks, he's going to be talking about that. But we need to be praying, and we need to be having conversations with people about these topics. This week, you guys notice all the flags out in the boulevard. It's been an interesting week. A lot of it's just noise. We've had so many people encourage us for those flags. People pull in, and they just say so many nice things, and they're so appreciative, and it's really cool. But on Friday night at 9 o'clock, there was a couple of cars that drove up, cars full of kids, and they drove up and they jumped out and they grabbed a bunch of flags and then they took off. And a car saw that and followed them, called the police. The police found them and they were driving around the town, putting them out the windows, waving them. And the cops pulled them over and they're like, what are you doing? And they're like, we're just celebrating the flags. And he said, where did you get them? And they said, well, we got them over on our other friends took some. They said, our other friends over on the boulevard over at that church. And he had a conversation with them. And our law enforcement, you guys are so awesome. Next week, we also have Law Enforcement Appreciation Sunday. We do that once a year, so we'll have the

about the flag, sharing about Israel. So it's going to be a really... So God has not given us a spirit of fear, right? So if we operate in fear, we'll miss opportunities, right? And so we don't operate in fear. So if fear ever grips you, you have the authority in Jesus to tell that fear where to go. And I don't know about you. Anybody other than me get gripped by fear periodically? There's times where it'll be just like this wave of like, everything's horrible. Life is horrible. Everybody's going to die. I'm going to die. And we have to recognize that and go, no. We don't operate in that spirit. We operate in the spirit of God. Love, joy, peace, patience, goodness, kindness, faithfulness, gentleness, self-control. And that's how we take authority of that garbage and kick it out. And so I'm excited from this week of all the interesting conversations to be able to share not only about Jesus, but about the Spirit of God and the fruit of the Spirit. It's been really fun to talk to people who are like, oh yeah, but I'm so scared, man, I'm so scared. I'm like, are you a Christian? And a lot of times they say, because we're in North Dakota, everybody's a Christian, right? I'm like, yeah, but do you know God doesn't want you to live that way? And you definitely, listen, you do not want to pass that on to your children. That spirit of fear, I'm not talking about being dumb, but come on, is anything bigger than our God? So we got to kind of keep these things in perspective. Now, you see this slide up here, before I invite Sergey up here. You know what this, so if you look at this, you know, the little teeny red dot there, slicer, that's Israel. And then this is kind of the Muslim world in the green. They're surrounded by 2 billion Muslims, basically. And yet Israel's the problem. I have never seen an image better than this that represents the speck in somebody's eye and the plank in your own eye. You know what story I'm talking about? Don't worry about the speck in your brother's eye when you got a plank in your own eye. We got a plank, people. And it's coming right here to our shores. And this is what the devil has always done since the beginning. Listen, he does two things. He deceives and deflects. He deceives and deflects. Oh, this isn't a problem. It's the little red slice that's the problem. God, throughout the entire history of our planet, has warned us about false gods and about false religions and false teachers. So I just want to caution you and warn you, because there's a lot of growing weirdness in our country, even in Christians that I talk to. And yet the Bible says, go into all the world and preach the gospel. And that includes boulevards. That's why we put them out there. Now they have to come down today. So we want you all to take as many as you want, because the more you take, the less we have to pick up. So we want you to take them. Give them to your friends. Put them in your yard. Give them to, you know, your neighbors, whoever you want. All these kids that came and took them, I'm like, man, we would just give them to you. We've given a lot of them away, if you've noticed. People will come up and so gracious, and they'll say, can I have one? And I'll say, absolutely, have two. That's the point of this, right, is to share our faith, to share with others in our community and so on and so forth. How many other, I gotta share this one. How many saw this week with Grok? When they asked Grok, you know, everybody knows what Grok is, right? AI. So if you don't know what Grok is, you're probably older than me. So, and I even don't even really know what it is, but it's this AI, and they asked Grok, AI, what religion is true? And it says the only one that's true is Christianity. And it listed all the reasons why Christianity and Jesus is the only, in the Bible is true. So even the Groks will cry out. Ta-dun. All right, with that said, I am super excited to welcome our guest this Sunday, Sergey Brazov. He and I met and we've been talking, and then we got to hang out yesterday. And man, it was super cool to get to hear about his life, his journey that God has him on. And you're only going to get a sliver, but we're going to have him come up, and then he's going to share. We're going to do some Q&A. So there's come on up, Sergey. Everybody welcome up, Sergey.
And,

0: There's microphones in the aisle, so think about questions. He can handle it. We can handle it, and we want to have him share and then spend a little time in Q&A. So thanks, brother, for coming over. And,
1: thank you.
0: And you're up.
1: Yeah. Following this. Well, good morning, everyone.
2: Good morning.
1: Yeah, it's not. This week. Good morning, everyone.
2: Good morning.
1: There you go. Okay, how many of you didn't have your coffee yet? There you go. So before I start, can you hear me? Okay, great. Before I start, I usually say that I have a very thick accent, and it's because I was born in Ukraine. So if you don't understand something, pray, the Holy Spirit will translate, okay? So you would know those things, yeah. Let me start a timer here, because I only have 3 hours, and then we'll be done. So I was born in Ukraine, and when I was 5 years old, my mom and I made Aliyah. We moved to Israel. My mom is Jewish, my whole family is Jewish. We didn't really grow up with that, so I didn't really knew what it's meant to be Jewish until we moved to Israel. And the funny part is, you're not really Jewish in Israel because everybody is Jewish. So you're just Israeli. You're just learning and you're growing up there, and that's normal. And then when I was 5 years old, my mom and I were going to a store, and two ladies approached her and said, "We want to tell you about Jesus." And she said, "I'm Jewish. I don't need Jesus. I don't really care." So they told her, like, "No, we want you to read the Bible. We want you to know a little bit about him because he's in the Jewish Bible. He is Jewish too." And she said, "Well, not really interested." And right after that, she said, like, "I'm not really interested." They looked at me and they said, "Well, why don't you bring your kid to church? We have a Passover celebration. And he can have, like, he can meet people and he can hang out with people, so it'll be good." And she said, "Oh, okay, so I'll bring him." So she came to church, and a week before that, she had a dream of a guy standing on, like, sitting on a pulpit, kind of, and he's in a wheelchair, and he has a book in his, at his table, and he's reading from it. So she didn't really understand what it is, and then she walked into the church, and the pastor was in a wheelchair. And that's how my mom came to faith, because she saw a dream just before that about somebody preaching. And then she came to church and she started asking questions and came to faith. So I grew up in a family of believers. My mom remarried after this. I have 6 more siblings, so pray for me. I don't really know all of their names. Sometimes I don't know who's the neighbor and who's my brother. But it's amazing because my mom and my brothers are coming on Thursday to the States to visit us. So I'm really excited to see them, and it's going to be a great time. But a little bit about myself. So growing up, going to church and knowing, like, all of the stories, I didn't really had any relationship with God because just part of the church, you're just a kid growing there. And then when I was 14... my mom sent me to camps organized by Chosen People Ministries in Israel. So I started going to camps, and I started to get to know a little bit more about God and about Jesus and learning about this. And when I was 17, I saw something different. The difference between the kids and my friends outside and the kids and the friends that I have at camps. And I started asking questions. So why they're so nice? Why the kids here in camp are actually loving each other and they care, taking care of each other? And the people outside, not really. There's something going on. So I started asking those questions, and the answer was Jesus. So I asked that I want to have the same that the kids have there. I want to have this relationship. That's when I gave my life to God. That's when I decided that I want to follow Jesus. And that's when I get baptized. And then, you know, you're growing up, so I started to serve in the church, serve in the congregation with the youth. And with Chosen People, I started to volunteer and serve Holocaust survivors in Israel. We have an amazing ministry to them when we share the gospel to Holocaust survivors and their kids. And a lot of those times, it's people asking the question of where was God during the Holocaust. And it's hard. It's hard to answer. Because what do you say to somebody who went through a concentration camp, then his whole family died? So we have those conversations. And it's an amazing time to see that closer to the end of their life, they actually look at us and they say, I want to have what you have, and they come to faith. So that's maybe their last chance, but they accept Jesus as their Savior and as their Messiah. So we had those amazing opportunities, and then when I was 20 years old, I joined the IDF, the Israeli Defense Forces, and something, the difference between like the IDF and the American military is that we don't have chaplains. And, you know, you're much bigger, too. So we don't really have chaplains. We don't have people who you can come and talk to them about your faith. We have rabbis. But I can't come to a rabbi and tell him, hey, I believe in Jesus. And he said, okay, here's this is for you. You're crazy. So drink it 3 times a day, you know. So I didn't really have an opportunity to talk to anybody about my faith. So I kind of started suppressing that. My officers always asked me if I'm religious. And I said, yes. And they said, what do you need for your religious time? Because it's freedom of religion in the military, and you can practice your faith. And I said, well, I need some time in the morning to read the Bible. And they said, oh, okay, we'll give you half an hour. So every morning I would wake up a little bit later after everybody, because the half an hour, instead of reading the Bible, I would use to sleep. So I started drifting away from God. I started to getting farther and farther away. And then by the third year of my military, I was completely gone. I was saying, God, you know, you're probably there. I didn't stop believing that God exists or stop believing in Jesus and what he did, but I kind of didn't care. It's kind of like, you know, he's probably there somewhere. I'll come by the end of my life to say hi. But didn't really care. I started living my life. And on the fourth year of my service, everybody served for 2.5 years, 3 years. I had a contract, so I wanted to stay. I wanted to continue my service in the military. And the reason was it's because you don't have to change any clothes. You don't care. You know, they give you uniforms, so you're fine. But no, I actually liked my service. I had a great time. And then I was about to sign a contract for another 7 years, and my friend called me and said, I have an opportunity for you to go to New York and do a ministry for 1 year. I actually only heard to go to New York. I didn't hear the part of the ministry. So I said, yes, I would like to. And I told my officer that I'll come back and sign the contract a year after. So I went to New York City to do ministry, but my goal was to actually party and to live life, because that's where I was in my journey. That's what I wanted. And I came to New York City, and a lot of things changed. And I'll tell you about them a little bit later. But I came back to God. I came to know him. And then eventually called my officer and said, I'm not coming back. I found my calling. I don't really want to do military anymore. I want to serve the Lord. I want to be in his army. So I joined the Chosen People Ministries, went to school, got education. I got a degree in Bible and Jewish studies from Moody in Chicago. If you heard about this school, it's a great school to get to know like a little bit more about the Bible. So I know everything. You know, when the Q&A will come up, you can ask any question you want. You know, they teach us everything there. So finished my degree, and also in New York, I met my wife. We got married about 4 years ago, and we now live in New York City, and part of my job is leading the college outreach to In Chosen People Ministry. We are the first established college ministry to the Jewish students in America. So we are the first one to reach the Jewish students in America with the gospel. There's different ministries who come. There's different ministries who come and leave, and they kind of like preach and like they leave, but we are there for the students, and we reach them and we talk to them, and it's an amazing opportunity. So I want to talk to you a little bit about today, about what does it mean to reach the Jewish people with the gospel. What are we missing in the Great Commission, right? So how many of you know about the Great Commission? Okay, great. So there is the Great Commission that we know from the Bible, but we're missing something around that. Just before we jump into the scriptures, in the last 3 years, after October 7, and I'll tell you a little bit more about October 7, because when October 7 happened, I was in Moody. I was in Chicago finishing my school. I was in my last year, and my officer called me and said, you need to come back. So a week after October 7, I was already on a flight to Israel to serve in the military, because we also all, we serve until we are 45 in the Israeli Defense Force in reserves, So I can't wait until I'll be 45, and then they'll probably change it to 65. So, but something happened in America after October 7th. And the awful thing is that anti-Semitism was a word that we only heard once in a while. Today we hear it everywhere, and we hear about it so many times. Anti-Semitism rose to 361%. And it's crazy, because that means that every day there is an attack on the Jewish people. I don't know how many Jews live in North Dakota, probably about five, right? Well, five Jewish people, but, and they're all here in Bismarck. So, in New York City, we have 2 million Jewish people that live there. It's the largest population of Jews outside of Israel. That means that every day in New York City, there is an attack on a Jewish person. And I've seen it several times. I've seen it when we preach the gospel and I tell somebody that I'm Jewish, that I'm coming from a Jewish background, and it's changing their demeanor. And it's very interesting because this is something that we cannot just skip. But the question is, what should we do about that as Christians? We cannot just walk around the Jewish people now and say, I'm protecting you, nobody's going to touch you, right? We're not going to start taking arms and just protecting the people, right? We're not there yet. Maybe one day that will happen, but we're not there yet. But the question is, what should we think about that, right? So I want you to open Matthew 28, if you have your Bible. If not, it's okay. I'll read it for you and God will judge you later. So this is the Great Commission, right? Matthew 28, I'm going to read from verse 16. Now the 11 disciples went to Galilee, to the mountain to which Jesus had directed them. And when they saw him, they worshipped him, but some doubted. And Jesus came and said to them, all authority in heaven and on earth has been given to me. Go therefore and make disciples of all nations, baptizing them in the name of the Father and of the Son and of the Holy Spirit, teaching them to observe all that I have commanded you, and behold, I am with you always to the end of the age. This is something that we study when we are in Sunday school in the mornings, right? When we were kids, we watched it in VeggieTales. We know what the Great Commission is. We know what we're supposed to do. The question is, would we be doing that, right? But the Great Commission started from 11 disciples in Jerusalem, right? Jesus is standing on the mountain with them. He's about to ascend to lead them and give them the Holy Spirit so they can go and share the gospel. And it's the interesting part. It starts in a really small town in Jerusalem, right? And then it spreads around the whole world. So the gospel starts there, starts from the Jewish people, from 11 disciples, goes around the whole world, and then this is the interesting part. Somehow, we are missing the group that it was supposed to go to. Today, according to studies, the Jewish people consider it to be an unreached group around the world. 97% of Israeli population does not believe that Jesus is the Messiah. That's a big number. And only 0.7% of the population in Israel consider themselves evangelical or believers in Jesus. Right? There is Catholic churches, there is Protestant churches, there is Orthodox churches, but I use the statistics from Joshua Project. 15.5, around 16 million today, Jewish people around the world do not believe in Jesus. Only 0.2% of them, of the 15 million, believe that Jesus is the Messiah, and I'm one of them. Recent statistics said that there is around 1 million Jewish people who think Jesus is the Messiah. But I think and believe are different things. And I think if you say, I believe in Jesus as the Messiah, you're probably in the lower case of the 1 million people. So this is the statistics that we have. Now let's talk about Paul. Right? So the gospel left Jerusalem with him, because he was a disciple that took he was one of the apostles who took the gospel and spread it throughout the whole world. He took it to the rest of the world. So Paul was a model of evangelism, even for us. We learn from him, we know the Roman road, we learn how to share the gospel through what he wrote, right? We read his letters, and that's how we know, okay, we're going to go to this group of people, and we're going to go to this group of people, and we're going to share the gospel to them. So our faith is really affected by what Paul was writing and what Paul was saying, right? And, sorry, so Paul writes something really interesting in Romans, and he talks about God's faithfulness. So I want you to open again. We're going to keep reading. I want you to open with me in Romans. Romans 9. And before we go to Romans 9, I want to share a really quick story with you. Several years ago, I got a phone call from a pastor in Florida. And he said, I have a guy in my house here who wants to date my daughter. And he's Jewish. He's Israeli. He was living with us for a while. He was coming. And I started talking with him about Jesus, and I wanted to tell him about Jesus. But every time when I bring it up, he says, Jesus is not for me. Jesus, I'm Jewish. I don't want to hear anything. So the pastor called me and said, I would like for you to talk to him. Would you want to have a conversation? And I said, sure, let's talk. And I texted him. I said, hey, my name is Sergey. I work in Chosen People Ministry, so I would like to talk with you about Jesus. And he sent me a text back this high from the ground, you know, a huge text with all of these objections to why Jesus is not the Messiah. And then he said, I would never believe in Jesus. Now, if somebody tells me I would never believe in Jesus, it's like a challenge for me. Like, yes, let's go. Let's see. And then I got very excited. So I wrote to all of the objections that he said answers to where actually Jesus is found in the Old Testament. And then we started talking. He got very aggressive. He got very nervous that I know the Bible. So he wanted to talk to me about this, and we started kind of like having a conversation, asking, can I send you a Bible in Hebrew and English so you can read in Hebrew because that's your native language? He said, sure, let's do it. So we started reading the Bible together, and we went through the Old Testament for several months, and he was starting to see more and more the picture. And then by the end of that, I asked him, would you be interested in opening Matthew with me? And he said, yeah. Let's do it. So we open Matthew 1:1, and if you know, Matthew 1:1 says this. This is the genealogy of Jesus Christ, the son of David, the son of Abraham. This is the first verse that Matthew starts the whole New Testament from, introducing Jesus as the Messiah, as the son of David, and as the son of Abraham. And then my friend on the phone says, wait, Jesus is Jewish? And I said, what do you mean? He said, I never knew that Jesus is Jewish. I only heard that he's Christian. We learned that Jesus is not for us, that Jesus is forbidden for the Jewish people. If you're growing up in Israel, one of the things that you heard is the name Yeshua. And it's not because we're trying to spell it in Chinese, but it's actually an acronym that a lot of the rabbinical authority created to say that may his name be erased and forgotten. Because they delete one letter from the end of his name, which is Ayin, which his name means salvation, Yeshua, in Hebrew. But when you make it Yeshua, it means may his name be erased and forgotten. And that's what my friend knew. That's what he was saying to me. He was like, I didn't know Yeshua is Jewish. And I said, well, let's stop it. Let's call him Yeshua, first of all, and then we will talk about it. Several months after, we kept talking. We were reading through Matthew together. He was really interested, sometimes aggravated. Well, you know, Jewish people, we like that. We like arguing. We love it. We've been arguing with God for 2,000 years. So we were reading through this, and God just put on my heart to read John 3:16 to him one of the days. I skipped the whole Matthew, opened John 3:16, and I read it to him, and he told me, today I went to church with my, at the time, girlfriend. And he said the pastor was reading from the pulpit John 3:16. And I told myself, this is his words, he said, I told myself, if I'll hear it one more time, I would know that Jesus is calling me. And I just read it to him through the phone. So I was a student, I didn't know what to do, and I said, so, what do you think? And he said, oh, great, great, great. I think Jesus is the Messiah. And he accepted Jesus then, and it was amazing. He's on his journey now, and it's great to see when somebody is like that. But why do I tell you this story? Well, how is it connected even to Romans? Well, it's connected to the fact that sometimes we forget that the Jewish people need the gospel. Sometimes we forget that we need to go and actually share it to them. Because how would they know if they would not hear? If they learn everything but against it, how would they know? So Paul says this in Romans 9. If you have Romans open, we're going to read from 9, 1 to 3. I'm speaking the truth in Christ. I'm not lying. My conscience bears me witness in the Holy Spirit that I have great sorrow and unceasing anguish in my heart. For I could wish that I myself were accursed and cut off from Christ for the sake of my brothers, my kinsmen, according to flesh. So Paul comes here and says, I have a burden. I have a burning burden. I want to share the gospel to my people. It's like a pain that he has in his heart. He says, I will even give up my own salvation just for them to know Christ. Which is, how crazy is that? How many of you would say, I would give up my whole house, I would give up my whole work? And it's like those things just gone like this, right? But sometimes we're not even willing to do that. And he says, I will give up my whole salvation, my eternity with God, just for my people to know who is the Messiah and who is Jesus. And then he continues in Romans 10:1. He says, brothers, my heart's desire and prayer to God for them is that they may be saved. For I bear witness that they have a zeal for God, but not according to knowledge. So he's, again, in Romans 9, he continued talking about the gospel. He continued talking about how he wants to share the gospel to the Jewish people. And he wants that all the people would know about the Messiah. And then in Romans 10, he comes and says, my heart desire and prayer. So he, again, emphasizes it twice. And he says, I want them to know who God is. And in Romans 10, 2, he says something really interesting. For I bear them witness that they have a zeal for God. If you look at the Jewish people today, one of the assumptions that we have is that they know the Bible, right? When we see them in movies with the curly hair and the black and white pants and like all of this dressing, we say, wow, this person is probably like the Pope. He knows the Bible. Jewish people today, in majority, don't know the scripture. They don't. And when we have conversations with them about the Bible, about the Torah, about all of those things, they say, oh, I didn't know it's there. And it's interesting, because out in 15.5 million people, million Jewish people in the world, only about 15 to 20% are religious. The rest of them are not. They don't even know that God exists. And it's interesting, because you can be a Jewish who believe in Buddha. You can be a Jewish who believe in the macaroni monster. You can be a Jewish who believe in literally anything except of Jesus. A lot of times when I say I'm Jewish and I believe in Jesus, people come to me and say, oh, you're not Jewish anymore, you're Christian. And they just exclude me. So I heard everything already, trust me. So Paul says that they have a zeal for God. They want to know who God is, but not according to knowledge. Knowledge is Jesus. To know God is to know Jesus. Jesus says in Scripture that nobody comes to the Father except through me. And this is something that we try to share with them, to tell them, the Jewish people, the Messiah already came. They're still waiting for him, by the way. But the Messiah already came, and he came through Jesus into this world, and he is God, right? So we tell them that not according to zeal, but according to knowledge, to know who Christ is. So we see that there's a beautiful, Paul's heart, right? Paul has a heart to the Jewish people. He wants to share the gospel with them. He wants to go for them and for them to know. He also has this pain in his heart, right? But we know that Paul has a heart, but what about God? Does God have a care for his people? Well, let's open Romans 11. And I want to read it for you, Romans 11, 1 and 2. I ask then, has God rejected his people? By no means. For I myself am an Israelite, a descendant of Abraham, a member of the tribe of Benjamin. God has not rejected his people whom he foreknew. Do you not know what the scripture says of Elijah, how he appeals to God against Israel? So here is something that probably you hear a lot today. Because this is something that I hear a lot on the social media, on the news, and sometimes even in churches. God rejected the Jewish people. They did not accept Jesus, therefore we are the chosen one now. Right? How many of you heard that? We do, right? We hear it a lot of times. But when Paul writes it, he says God did not reject his people, and he uses a very interesting Greek word that means megenoita, which means by no means. It's actually translated as may it never be. Like, this is one of the strongest words in the New Testament for may it never be. It's impossible. One of the things that I always say, that if you think God rejected the Jewish people, you can become a Muslim. And probably some of you would be laughing and smiling. But the Muslims believe that God rejected the Jewish people, then he gave it to the Christians, and then the Christians rejected the real gospel, and then God said, well, I'll choose the Muslims. You see, there is a pattern, right? So if God rejected the Jewish people from the gospel, from them to coming to know God, from his faithfulness to them, then we cannot have assurance in our faithfulness at all, right? So God has a heart for the Jewish people. So let's keep reading. And it's Romans 11:11. So I ask, did they stumble in order that they might fall? By no means. Rather, through their trespasses, salvation has come to the Gentiles, so as to make Israel jealous. Now, if their trespasses means riches for the world, and if their failure means riches for the Gentiles, how much more will their full inclusion mean? Here's the thing. So Paul asked this. So I asked, did they stumble in order to fall? A lot of times you will hear that, well, the Jewish people rejected Jesus, and one of the most oldest anti-Semitic claims is all the Jews killed Jesus. So that's probably me too, right? But this is the thing. So Paul says, even if they fail, even if they failed to recognize their Messiah, God still did not reject them. God still did not forsake them. And then he says, because they rejected the gospel, salvation came to the Gentiles. Now, here's a little thing that my wife and I, we had this conversation. My wife is not Jewish. And we had this conversation about, like, why do I think that their trespasses mean riches for the world? And I told her, how many of you know what is written in the oral law of Moses? How many of you heard of the oral law of Moses? Okay, the pastor. All right, two people. Great. So maybe two people heard the oral law of Moses. How many of you know what's written there? Nobody. Here's the thing. A little bit. Here's the thing. Because it came to the Jewish people, they keep it secretly. They keep it to them, and they read it, and they study it, and they know what it is, right? I think that if they would accept Jesus, none of you had a chance to hear about them, ever. Because they would keep it close to them. The Bible is also tell us that the Gentiles will come to know, right? And they would know the Messiah, and that the salvation is going to go to the whole world. It's actually promised to us in Genesis. But the interesting part, if they would keep it, none of you had a chance to be saved, right? Because of their failure, because of their transgression, the gospel went everywhere and was spread everywhere, and all of you had a chance to accept it. But it was a message that came to the Jewish people. And Paul writes about that. He says, because of their transgressions, the gospel came to the rest of you. And then I continue in 13. Now I'm speaking to you Gentiles, and as much as then as I'm an apostle to the Gentiles, I magnify my ministry in order somehow to make my fellow Jews jealous, and thus save some of them. For if their rejection means the reconciliation of the world, what will their acceptance mean but life from the dead? So Paul doesn't stop and says, has God rejected his people? He says, no. He doesn't just say, I have an anguish because I'm Jewish and I want to go share the gospel. But he actually says that now you accepted the gospel and you have a job to do. And your job is go and share the gospel to the Jewish people. A lot of times when even my friend who I was sharing the gospel asked me, why are Jewish people so in love with this one Jewish guy from Galilee? Right? Because Jesus was Jewish. And a lot of the Jewish people, they look at this and they say, wow, you're so in love with my God. I'm not in love like that. I want to have what you have. This is the jealousy that Paul is talking about, that he says, I want you to make them jealous for the gospel. I want you to make them that they will be interested in what you have to tell them. And then you can share with them Jesus and Messiah. And a lot of Jewish people today are very interested. The reason we should go and share the gospel today is because of the faithfulness of God. The reason of why we say that God is faithful, right? Israel is the example today of God's faithfulness. How many of you know the story of opening of the Red Sea, right? We probably all watched Prince of Egypt, and when he hit the water, right? So in the Bible, he actually never hit the water. Yeah, that's the interesting part. But a lot of you know that God told the Jewish people, the Israelites at the time, that he will take them out of Egypt, and then he will bring them to the promised land. Can you imagine if God will take the people, they will come to the water, and God be like, psych, good luck, swim, you know? They all will die there, and then God is not a faithful God. And then in Babylon, God promised his people that I will bring you back to the land. And after some time, God says, I will bring you now back. And he brought them back to the land. Throughout the whole Bible, we look at God's faithfulness and we see that God is promising something and then he delivers that. God is promising something again and deliver it again. How are we so sure that the cross is our salvation? Not because we see the cross and say, oh, this is the reason, and we only read about the crucifixion, but because we read the whole Bible and we see that God goes throughout the whole Bible, and he's faithful throughout the whole scripture, and when we get into the cross, that's where we see faithfulness of God. Because God promised, and he delivers. And when he promised that the cross will deliver us from death, from eternal death, that's when he will deliver as well. So God's promises to the Jewish people are irrevocable, and they're standing. And because God has promised that he'll be faithful to them, we can have assurance in our own salvation today. If Israel is the example of God's faithfulness and he wants us to help to reach the Jewish people with the gospel, we cannot forget them. Romans 10:4 says that for Christ is the end of the law for righteousness to everyone who believes. A lot of the Jewish people today are under the law. They're still trying to practice everything and they're trying to save themselves by doing the good deeds, right? By being so righteous before God that maybe by the end of your life, the scale of good and bad things that you did in your life will tip. And I think it's crazy. Because if you only put your life in Jesus, one thing that you do, right, and you follow him, the scale doesn't really matter at all. It's gone. Jesus comes in front of the Father and he says, I paid the price for this person. And this is applicable to all of you here. Sometimes you come to church and you sit here and you like the message and you like the lights and the worship is great. It's like a free concert, right? It's amazing. And the slideshows are even better. But you don't take the step to say, God, I want you to be the Lord of my life. I want you to stop the law that I was trying to make my life somehow better and to be a better person and to try to be the best. And just put your trust in Jesus. Just give him everything you have. Today you have this chance. I think the pastor will come up later and he will invite you. And he will tell you that if you want to hear the gospel, if you want to accept Jesus as your Messiah, you have this chance. Remember this verse. Christ is the end of the law for righteousness to everyone who believes. Everyone means everyone who believes. You are not excluded. And the Jewish people are not excluded either. Just before I finish, and one more thing. I want to tell you about my friend's mom, right? So the guy that I was sharing the gospel to in Florida invited me for Passover to his house. And my wife and I flew down there, and we met with them. He picked me up from the airport, and he says, just to tell you really quick, my mom is in the house, and she's really, really aggressive. She really doesn't like you. And I said, okay. That's going to be a lot of fun. So we drove to the house. I open the door into the house. I walk in, and this lady, about 4 feet tall, runs to me and she's like, I know who you are. I know what you did. You took my son away from being Jewish. I lost all of his life. Like, he's not Jewish anymore because of you. And just to let you know, when he came to faith, he called his mom and he said, Mom, I found the Messiah. And he was a drug addict before in his life when he was younger. And she said, are you on drugs again? And he said, I found Jesus. Jesus is the Messiah of the Jewish people. She hung up the phone, texted him, my son died. And she didn't speak to him for several months. So when I walked into the house, she said, you killed my son. You are the one who took him away from being Jewish. And she said, one thing I want to tell you. I don't want to hear anything about Jesus this week. Anything. You're in my house. I don't want to listen to it. And I said, okay, respectfully, my name is Sergey. Nice to meet you. So I decided that I'm not going to be disrespectful to her. It's her house. So I came there to be with my friend and with her. So we unpacked, started having a lunch. And about 2 hours in, she goes, so why do you believe in Jesus? I knew this is going to be coming because we cannot resist the arguments. We cannot just like sit down and not talk about Jesus. We want to. So she started talking to me about Jesus. When my friend got married, she did not walk into the church. She said, I'm not stepping a foot into a church. I'm Jewish. When I came down there, it was after his marriage. When I came down there, I did a message on Passover. And she asked me if I'm preaching that Sunday. And I said, yeah, I'll be doing a message on the Passover. And she said, do you think I can come and listen? And I said, yeah, you're very welcome. And she said, but I'm afraid. I've never been to a church. I said, don't worry, they'll just hit you 3 times in the beginning. That's it. She walked into a church, there was a huge cross. She was very uncomfortable. For a lot of Jewish people, the cross represents kind of like persecution and hate. So it's kind of like tough for a lot of Jewish people to see that. But she walked into the church. I asked her, don't worry, nobody's going to do anything. And they were so welcoming to her because they know him and they know the pastor is a family for her now. But we started talking and I was preaching. And so I started from the Jewish way of doing Passover. And she pulls up her phone and she started recording. And my wife comes up and she read the blessing. And the blessing had, in the name of Jesus, in the end. And she puts down the phone, mad, looking at me like, how can you do that? And after the service, she told me, I really like the message. It's all great. But why do you insert Jesus everywhere? And I said, because the whole Passover and the whole Bible that we have is about him. The next 3 days, we couldn't stop talking about Jesus. And by the end of it, she took us to the airport. And she came out of the car and gave me a hug. And she said, I really, really like you. You changed my son's life for the best. He is now following God, and he loves what he's doing. I don't believe in Jesus, she said. But, you know, maybe. I said, one day. I smiled and left. She lives in New York now, so sometimes we visit her. We have a chance to talk to her. It's great. I'm still praying for her that she will come to see Jesus as her Messiah. And every time we come to her house, it's the same thing. Ah, you Jew that loves Jesus. Don't talk to me about Jesus. 20 minutes after we talk about Jesus. So back to our original question. What do believers need to do today with all the anti-Semitism, with everything that is going on? We can do amazing slogans. We can go and support Israel. We can love the Jewish people in the best way. But if we're not sharing the gospel, nothing gonna change. And for us to love the Jewish people in the best way is to share the gospel. Is to tell them that their Messiah already came. Is to tell them that Jesus is loving them and that he came for them as well. And I'm not just saying that only for the Jewish people, but do it for your neighbor. Do it for your family. Do it for your friends at school. Sometimes we are so afraid to offend them. But I think one day, God will ask us, why you never said anything about me? And then we will be standing there, oh, I don't know, maybe I'm Jewish. You know? Don't be afraid of the gospel. It's the power for salvation to everyone who believes, to the Jew first and also to the Gentile. Trust me, I see it a lot. I see it a lot when I talk to people and I tell them about God. And I tell Jewish students around the campus about Jesus. Sometimes it's offensive, but the gospel is not supposed to be beautiful. It's not supposed to be this beautiful bouquet with wine and candies. It's offensive. It's offensive because we want to live in a world that is far away from God. So, as I'm finishing, we can come up and do a Q&A, but just really quick, I want to present you our Chosen People ministry. This is the ministry that we do. We share the gospel to the Jewish people around the world. I'm going to have a book table there, and I have the slip. So there's really quick two ways for you to become Jewish today. Ta-da! I have the slip in the back there. You can write your name, and you can give it to me. You're going to receive a prayer letter from me and my wife, and pray for us of what we're doing, but also you can support us. And this is the way how to become Jewish. You de-attach this part. So this part is... Ta-da! That's how you become Jewish. Give me this part back. And then there is a second way. I have scissors in my car, so if you need some, you know. This is our ministry, and I'm thankful for this opportunity to be with you guys here. Thank you for the prayers. That's it.
0: Also, there's a QR code. So we want to bless these guys financially. So take out your phone. You can put your camera on it. It'll come up with a way to give to their ministry. If you want to do it through the church, you can do it through the church too. And we'll get them the check. But we prefer to do it through the QR code or give it to him at his booth. Because then that doesn't have to go to us and then to him. But we really want to just be generous, support what Sergey and his ministry is. Because this, whether you know it or not, this is prophetic, him standing here. This is very prophetic. The first ministry to, he's like the Charlie Kirk Jewish people, right? It's that important. And I hope as Spirit-filled believers, we know this is very prophetic. God is reaching back into the Jewish community, which was supposed to happen, right? It's supposed to go to the Gentiles and then go back to the Jews. And so, and he's part of that right here. Standing with us. And so it blows my mind. It really, to think about his life and how he's come full circle and then he's standing here is just, all I can do is say thank you, Jesus. And this is incredible. But very prophetic. By the way, next year, 2027, if you want to go to Israel, it's one way to show them love is to go and visit them. And so if you want to go, let us know because we're planning a trip. I'll be going to the end of this year to kind of do some preliminary stuff. So, but any questions for Sergey about anything in relation to Israel, the Jewish people, anything hard about the genocide that's supposedly taking place in Gaza, which is a misnomer, a lie, blatantly. Okay, go ahead. I think that mic's on. Casey, go ahead.
3: So, in the Old Testament, talks about having sacrifices for the coverage of sins and everything, and the tabernacle's gone. And so far, there's been teachings from Jewish these days about exceptions to that. And I'm wondering kind of if you can explain how they explain that away, and if there's anything else they kind of explain away in the Old Testament that we might be familiar with.
1: Wait, sorry, I missed the beginning.
0: So in the Old Testament, they did sacrifices in the temple.
1: Yes.
0: The temple's gone.
1: Yes.
0: So
1: how do we explain it? Yes, okay, great question. Judaism changed from the temple to today very drastically. So during the temple, we had sacrifices and we had all of those things, right? And God says, this will be a house of prayer for me. So if you know, today Jewish people pray in synagogues, but during the first century when the temple was there, nobody prayed in synagogues because the house of prayer was the house of God. So when the temple fell in 70 AD, the Jewish world moved from Jerusalem to Yavne. It's a small town in Israel. And they changed. They said, now you have three things that you have to do. You have to do prayer, so you have to pray. You have to give money or give to charity. And the third thing is you have to do good deeds. So these three things together, they make like your sacrifice. And then you have the Day of Atonement, which we just passed in September. So during the Day of Atonement, you pray and you hope that God will write your name in the Book of Life. So this is the three things that they would say will save you. But it's not biblical. It's not really like, giving is great. Giving is in the Bible, yes. Doing good deeds is probably also important. You should do it, right? And praying is really important as well. But that's not what saves. Jesus saves. Yeah. So for them today, they're saying like, if we do those three things, we can be saved. But again, the Jewish world is very big. There's different opinions, but this one is probably the majority.
0: How about in relation to that, like the rebuilding of the temple? Does that permeate?
1: Yeah, so this is actually interesting because the whole world thinks that Jewish people want to rebuild the third temple. But it's a small minority of people who think that we need a temple. The rest of the Jewish people don't really care. Like if we have a temple, if we don't have a temple, who cares? Right? They're fine with that. The biggest thing is like there's a small group in Jerusalem called the temple group. They're the one who wants to come and rebuild the whole thing. But if it will happen really fast because they're saying that the temple, you don't have to keep Shabbat. You can keep it because it's for the Lord. So you can keep building. So it'll be fast.
0: So if they did rebuild it, would that kind of change people's minds to say we should do sacrifices again?
1: I don't know because Judaism is divided on this. Because there's a division of like how should we keep the law. There's also a division of if we need sacrifices or not. Everything is ready for that. Like you have the red heifers in Israel that like supposedly supposed to be the sacrifice,
0: right?
1: Then you have the whole temple, like the clothes, the golden stuff. Everything is ready. It's been ready for years. Mm-hmm. It's just the building itself, but.
0: I know our guy, when we went, I asked him that question, and he said, well, we just do animal sacrifices once a year by faith. We don't actually kill an animal. We just, in our heart, we just kind of do.
1: Yeah, so that's the three things.
0: You're expressing your faith in an event that's not taking place. I can express my faith in an event that took place 2,000 years ago on the cross, and that blows his mind. Every time I talk to him, he's 1% believes that maybe Jesus was the Messiah. Okay, any other questions at the microphones here? Go to the microphone because they can hear you online then. If you have a question, make sure you go to the microphone because people are online and then they can't hear you. Go ahead.
1: While you're walking, really quick about the sacrifices thing. If you know a little bit of the Jewish history, they did a research on, like, after the, like, 30 years, 40 years before the temple fell, God stopped receiving sacrifices. Like, there is a whole thing in the Jewish world of why did it happen? Why did God stop receiving sacrifices 40 years before the temple fell? 40 years before the temple fell, Jesus was sacrificed.
0: Interesting. Go ahead.
4: So what do the donations themselves go to when we donate to you? And do they go, so I suppose they go to Bibles. But I feel like there's a question I need to ask about, like, surgically, the money that's used goes in to meet them face to face to support your mission. Like how does that, how are those funds used to actually like surgically go in and get the job done, I guess is what I'm saying.
1: Yeah, so what you donate, it's my salary. It's essentially what I get paid from Chosen People Ministry because we don't have a set salary that Chosen People will give you. Whatever you raise, that's what you get. Right, I can't raise $1 million and receive $1 million every month. No, they have like, they say you can't do more than that. But it's my salary. So if I want to go meet with somebody Jewish for a coffee shop or like I want to come share the gospel or I need some materials for an event, I do every Friday night we do events with Shabbat dinners. So we provide a free meal for the students. They come into the house. We need to pay for the housing, for the volunteers, for the meals. And essentially there's like a lot of that. I'm not the only one raising support. Our organization is pretty big, but I'm raising my salary. So, like, for me to go and start working.
0: And that's in New York.
1: Yeah.
0: The largest Jewish population. And he'll tell you more stories. If we had more time, you could talk to him after. But the story sitting around the table with a bunch of Jewish people is pretty interesting. Go ahead. Go ahead.
5: Yeah, early in your beginning of your speech, you brought up October 7th, and you we're going to maybe say something about it. Can you share your perspective on that? Or?
1: Sure, yeah. October 7th was one of the most horrific events in my life as a believer. And I remember the day because I just came back. It was Friday night in Chicago. Came back from a Shabbat dinner with students in Moody. And I was laying in bed, and my sister texted me a video of a truck driving around the city and shooting people. And I texted her and I said, oh, wow, they're filming a movie? Because I couldn't comprehend that this is going to happen. So she said, no, this is real. It's a war. And like literally 20 minutes after, I started receiving military texts from friends in the army and officers. And It was insane to see that. I lost 11 friends that day. So 7 of the Holocaust survivors that we were reaching with the gospel were killed because they were waiting for a bus on the bus station. Some of you probably seen this picture. It's a bus station with a lot of older people on the ground. So they were waiting to go to the Dead Sea at 6 a.m. in the morning on Saturday morning because the government provides like the health stuff for them. So they were waiting for a bus to come and pick them up. And the thing that came was the terrorist at the truck. So 7 of the Holocaust survivors that we were reaching with the gospel died that day. And I lost a friend who I was actually mentoring in camps. And he was a soldier. He was at the base during the day. And they found his body in Gaza and his head was on the other side. Yeah, so it was a horrific day. It was tough. And I mean, we're still in war. It's not over yet. But people ask me, when do you think it's going to be over? And I think the answer is when Jesus comes back. Yeah. There is nothing else anymore.
6: Okay, over here.
7: So since the tabernacle is gone and that's where God would dwell in the presence of his people, since it's gone now, where do they believe that he dwells? Like, how can they pray to him if he's not, you know, in their presence anymore? Like with us, he dwells in us. Yeah. So I was curious what that belief is.
1: Yeah, that's a good question. So the Jewish people not really caring about that too much. It's not like something that, oh, where does God dwell or does he need to dwell with us? It's not a big question of what we need to do with this. So the belief is that because there is no temple, we're waiting for the Messiah to come. But the Messiah is not necessarily God. So it's a theological like question of if we need God to dwell with us in general or not. So the Jewish world sees the world very differently from Christians. We see the world with a hope for the future. They see the world with what can we change now? What do we do now? Which I think we can learn a little bit and to look at our neighbors and our friends and to see what do we change now? We know what in the future. What do we change now? So I think that's like one of those things.
6: So and that, okay, one more quick one.
8: So with you, one, living in New York, two, reaching college students, what has been some of the challenges as well as some of the victories? I mean, we, being in the middle of America, we see New York and we're just like, what is going on there? Yeah. But what have been some of the challenges as well as some of the victories that you've seen in doing college ministry specifically in what we would consider a crazy city?
1: Yeah, it's a crazy city. Yeah. I mean, it actually doesn't feel that crazy when you live there. Or maybe I'm just insane at this point. But one of the challenges was actually two aspects that I've seen in the last 3 years. It's one is reaching the Jewish people in general is not the easiest thing. A lot of times when you come with the gospel to them, they're saying, I'm Jewish. And say, well, I'm too. And then you start talking about Jesus and they say, well, you're not Jewish. So I heard somebody told me that Hitler tried to kill our body and you're trying to kill our soul. So things like that, they come up constantly, and people really don't want you to talk about Jesus with them, especially Jewish students. But a lot of times they're interested. So this is the challenge. Then another challenge is actually from the Christian community. The Christian community in New York is kind of like, I heard this thing that kind of made me mad. And it said, we don't want to get political. That's why we don't do events with you. And I'm like, we're sharing the gospel. We're not trying to convert people now to become like Israelis. We're not trying to put like Israel first everywhere. We put God first. We put the kingdom of God first. We want to talk about Jesus. That's what you're supposed to do. And a lot of those questions, they come up. So sometimes the ministry softens and they do great events with us. Like we have great partners around the whole schools system, but sometimes it's challenging. The victory is actually the dinners. During the dinners events, we invite students to share what they think. So we bring Christian and Jewish students together, and we tell them, like, this is not really to evangelize to anyone, but we want you to hear both of your stories. We want you to hear why Jesus is important for them, and we want you to hear why Jesus is not important for the other side. A lot of the Jewish students come up with, like, I know why. And they start talk, and then somewhere in between all of that, they say, huh, maybe Jesus is for me. We had one student in the last 3 years that were coming, and he's so funny. Like he's such an energy ball. And the whole time he's like just moving everywhere and like talking about his beliefs and that Jesus is not for him. And two evenings, he would sit down and he would talk to some of my friends who were like working with me, and he'd tell them that he struggles with depression. You would never know that. You would never know that if you look at him. But he started talking about how he struggles in depression. The only thing that was helping him is coming to those dinners.
6: Wow.
1: And to hear a little bit from the Word of God. So this is a little victory for me. Yeah.
6: Okay, well, we're going to pray for

0: How do we do genocide?
1: Yeah, well, yeah, like, the, what, how do you do genocide?
0: Yeah. So, five steps. So, yeah, this is actually really hilarious to me because the population of Gaza from 1990s to today grew by a couple millions, and it's insane. If we would want to do genocide, we are really bad at this. That's what I'm saying. Israel is fighting a war. A war is always taking casualties of civilians, always. It's impossible to not have that. And we are held to the highest standard in the world. So we're trying to save lives, preserve lives in the most crazy way. Like, we send leaflets, drop, like a plane would fly over the city, drop a bunch of paper that says, we're going to bomb this area, please leave. And then we would send a text message to your phone saying, hey, we're going to bomb this area, you should leave, unless you're a terrorist, right? And every terrorist probably look at this and says, oh, I don't know what I am, right? And they stay. This is the hardest thing. The fighting inside, a quick story just to like summarize all of it, because the genocide thing, it just drives me crazy. But when we were in Gaza with some of the friends, they went inside and they came back and we talked about what happened. We drive armored vehicles that are both like closed, and we have a law that says that while you're en route to the point that is supposed to be secure, you're not allowed to open the armored vehicle at all, right? So they were driving there, and kids started running from the street to the vehicle asking for water. And the officer said, we're not opening, we can't. If we open, who knows what will happen? And they were driving there, and it was like, the kid's still running, and the driver said, no, I have to. They stopped, they opened the vehicle, they got out of the vehicle to give the kids water. They started giving waters, and 5 minutes in of them trying to help kids, terrorists started shooting from four corners, killed all of the kids, and killed four soldiers. When you hear that we're doing a genocide, and you think, like, we're helping also kids, this is insanity for me. So this is one of those things that happens for us, and we have to be held to a higher standard than anybody else in the world. So,
1: yeah, I had a, and just because they're in the middle of a war and it's a mess doesn't mean you have to agree 100% with everything that goes on.
0: I don't agree with 100% of everything, yeah.
1: But we don't agree with everything that goes on in our government. We don't probably agree with everything that goes on in our house.
0: Yeah.
1: Right? So, but biblically, if you're a Gentile Christian, you better support Israel and their right to exist, to defend themselves, and to get the, we want to share the gospel with them, because God is going to be faithful. The Jews are going to have a revival, and he's standing here as proof, and we're going to get to watch it. So we'll bring Sergei back, and we'll have him continue to share with us. But get his newsletter. Give him finance to help find his ministry. And then would you guys extend your hand? We're going to pray for Sergei here. God, we just are grateful for what you've done in Sergei's life and his mother and family and all that you are going to do. We know that you are faithful. So we just want to come alongside him, just as we know to do, to pray in agreement. So we just pray again for him and his family and his ministry and their future, for supernatural provision, protection, favor, health, Lord. And Lord, we're excited to hear how you're going to use him and that ministry to see the Jewish people receive their Messiah. Lord, we are so grateful, and we ask this in Jesus' name. Everybody agreed and said, amen. Amen. Let's thank Sergei. He's going to go back to the booth. So if you're here as he leaves, listen, if you're here and what he talked about is, if you're, or you're watching this and you have never given your life to Christ, And just as Haley had said, he will come and dwell in you. He wants to be in you. He wants you to be his temple. He wants to walk with you and talk with you and be with you through everything, to build intimacy with you. And if you're here or watching and you're like, I've never given my life to Christ, and maybe that's intimidating, or maybe, you know, it's really simple. Just say yes. Say, Jesus, yes, forgive me of my sins. I want to follow you. I want to receive you as my Lord and Savior. I want to place my faith in you. And it's that simple, because he did the hard part. And then he'll guide you. And if you want help in your steps, we got discipleship classes. There's the Jesus Disciple app. There's all kinds of things we'll help with. We would love to help you with that. So let's stand together.
2: And again, if that's you, please tell somebody, let us know. We would love to help you in those next steps. But bottom line is, say yes. Say, Jesus,

I want to be your Lord and Savior. Come into my life. Okay, we're going to close with our series verse again next week. Remember, we are going to be talking about biblical reasons to vote. So if you got friends that are like, well, I don't think we need to vote, it doesn't matter. You're going to want to be here and share and hear about this. All right, here we go. 1, 2, 3. Do not conform to the pattern of this world, but be transformed by the renewing of your mind. Then you will be able to test and to approve what God's will is good, pleasing, and perfect will. Romans 12:2. All right, God bless you guys. Have a great week. Wait, by the way, take flags. Take lots of flags.

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limiting. How about our tax dollars funding that Ukraine war? Our inflation through the roof, they wanna pay more. Gay porn is what they into, should I say more? Everybody sleeping with that harlot.

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1: Hello and welcome to North Dakota Family Matters. I'm your host, Mark Joritzma with North Dakota Family Alliance. And today, I want to read you something that my wife wrote a number of years ago. It is entitled, I Once Met a Man with a Degree in Death. Our daughter Stephanie and I like to go out for coffee. It makes for a great mother-daughter time, and we often go to a coffee shop nestled inside a bookstore. That's a win-win for us. However, sometimes things come up that you don't expect. And this was one of those occasions. One of these coffee dates found us hunting for a table because it was particularly crowded that day. We found a table, and shortly thereafter, a young man dressed in all black approached the table and sat down next to us.
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3: 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Today our guest is Kevin Harris, former Bismarck Bobcat player and St. Olaf alum. Thanks for joining us, Kevin.
4: Hey, Tim. Everyone, appreciate you having me for today's podcast. Excited to just talk and share my story.
3: It's great to have you on. I know you were with the Bobcats a number of years ago, and the team that you were a part of was probably one of the first teams that was a part of team prayer at the VFW Sports Center.
4: Yeah, so I was part of Bismarck Bobcats in 2008 to 2010. So I know we'll dig into my story a little bit, but played my first year juniors, about half the season with Bismarck, and then came back for my final year of juniors. And yeah, it was just such a blessing, such an awesome time that, you know, it's crazy to think about almost 20 years ago, but it has a huge impact on my life.
3: Why don't you start by telling us a little bit about yourself?
4: Yeah, so I grew up in California, and you know, at that time it was in the late 80s, early 90s, and so you know, for me, hockey was introduced to me by my older brothers, and it was right around the time when Wayne Gretzky was playing for the LA Kings. And so we started out playing roller hockey, actually. And at that point, there was only a couple teams in California that were, you know, if you were good, you went and played for those teams. But most people left the state to go and play elsewhere. And so that was the case for me. I have a twin brother, fortunate enough to play with him my entire career. But we left home when I was 16 to go and pursue hockey and go to pursue our dream of playing professional hockey one day. And so we ended up leaving 16, went to Culver Military Academy in Culver, Indiana, top five prep school in the country. And we had the privilege of playing Shattuck St. Mary, Cushing Academy, Nobles and Greenough, all these great renowned prep schools across the country. And that really gave us a lot of visibility to different coaches, junior teams, college teams. And from there, we were recruited to go play after high school to go play juniors in the North American Hockey League for the Kenai River Brown Bears, which happened to be their inaugural season. And so it was an awesome opportunity to go play in Alaska and spend some time there. But around Christmas time, my twin brother and I, we actually asked to be traded. And Bismarck was one of the teams that decided to take a chance on some twin brothers from California. And we made our way to Bismarck and played, like I said, a year and a half there. From there, ended up going to play you know, our freshman year at Providence College, which I know we'll dig into a little bit of that story. And then transferred, finished out our college career at St. Olaf College in Minnesota, and played there for 3 years, had great careers. My brother and I were captain our senior year, All-Americans, you know, all-conference players, and had the opportunity to go. We got several professional offers to go play after our senior year, but decided to go and pursue business. And so started a business in 2013 with my older brothers. Met my wife out in Boston, and eventually made my way to where I now live, Houston, Texas.
3: So with the Bobcats, as I said earlier, you were part of one of the first teams to be a part of team prayer. Was this something new to you, or was this something that you brought with you being a believer beforehand?
4: Yeah, so this was actually the very first time that faith and hockey were blended in kind of the same environment for me. So part of my story, you know, growing up in California, I actually went to Catholic Mass. I was raised Catholic, but when we started playing competitive hockey, we found it very challenging to go to service. And when my older brothers were playing travel hockey, there was a kid on their team who eventually invited them to, you know, non-denominational Christian church. And so the mom had told my mom, hey, you know, services actually work better for our schedule. You should come with us. And so we decided to go to, you know, non-denominational church. It happened to be Francis Chan's church in Southern California. He's a well-known Christian author. And that was the first time that I had heard the gospel was in high school, but it had never made its way to my heart. You know, still kind of felt like I wanted people to see me as a hockey player. And I had this.
3: So it didn't make that 18-inch journey that it from here to here.
4: No. And so when I went to prep school, they didn't have a Protestant or non-denominational church service to go to. And so I kind of drifted away from God. And then moving to juniors at Kenai in Alaska, there was no exposure. And so when I made my way to Bismarck, you know, I had, you know, maybe a little foundation from my high school days, but I remember the first game where you came in and you asked, all right, who wants to come and pray into the next room? And so my brother and I, we kind of looked at each other and we're like, yeah, let's go check this out. And that was the very first time where, you know, I got to see what, you know, Christianity and hockey in the same setting could look like. And that had a major impact on my faith and my journey, because fast forward, you know, I still wouldn't consider myself a believer when I was playing for Bismarck, but the prayer before game, it provoked curiosity, right? You talk about Moses and the burning bush and how the burning bush just stopped him in his tracks. Well, that was kind of that sort of similar experience for me, and it got me to start thinking about my faith and questioning things. And, you know, I remember going to service with you a few times and a few guys on the team. And that was really kind of the first introduction that, you know, eventually I was fortunate enough to have a chaplain pour into me at St. Olaf. And that had a similar impact. And, you know, we had Bible studies every Wednesday. We had prayers before games. And so God was placing some faithful men in my life while I was continuing to play. But it wasn't until after I retired from playing where I found Christ. And I think we'll dig into that here in a little bit.
3: Was that something, you know, as obviously it was new to you and your pregame ritual, was it reassuring to you knowing that when you would come out of team prayer that you could be centered for the night's game? Like it would calm maybe any nerves that you might have had before the game just by being in that setting?
4: Yeah, 100%. I think before games, you're so ramped up. There's a lot of adrenaline, excitement. And I think those prayer times really just kind of got us, you know, okay, let's just take a moment. Let's calm down, right? And I think that really helped, like you said, center myself before a game. And I look back at it now and I'm like, man, the power of that, man, if I had fully understood, like, you know, at that time I was playing for myself, right? Playing for myself to get a college scholarship or scouts to see me. But man, I look at the impact that has and how, you know, playing for something higher than yourself, I think there would have been so much more freedom in just me as a player being able to play through the adversity that, you know, the grind of junior hockey.
3: Right. Yeah, the weight gets heavy on a person, especially that young. You're coming out of high school and you're almost thrust into stardom, for lack of a better term, because you're now what kids, younger kids would call professionals, and people start to notice you, and you know you're away from home and young girls in high school, and all those temptations that are there are hitting you smack dab in the face, and you're like, how do I handle all this? And if you don't have the Lord there to kind of guide you through your path, you're gonna take the wrong fork in the road.
4: Definitely. And I think that's an extra challenge for hockey players, because I feel like hockey players, they carry that stigma that they have to be the guy to party. They have to be the guy who tells all the funny stories, or, you know, people look up to. And so I think that hockey players carry this stigma that they have to be a certain way, right? And so surrounding yourself with guys who have the same mission, have the same vision, have the same values, are you know, pursuing something beyond hockey, because hockey ends, right? Your hockey career, you know, if you're lucky, is a 20-year career. That's like the greats. I mean, most people, probably 95% of people, are lucky if they even make it through college. And so the hockey lifespan is so short, and, you know, it's a lot of hockey players just get caught up in the wrong things. And, you know, you read about in Galatians, right? There's freedom in Christ. And so I think that verse brings a lot of freedom, that you don't have to act or be what people portray hockey players to be. Like, you can, I think the way that I like to say it is, you're not a hockey player who happens to be a Christian. You're a Christian who happens to be a hockey player.
3: Right. Right. You know, I talked to a coach earlier in one of the earlier episodes, and he talked about how one of these hockey players came into their locker room and he just carried himself differently. And they all were like, we want to be like that guy. Came in very charismatic, but he had something different about him. Like you were saying, you know, you didn't have to be the partier. You didn't have to be the funny guy. There was just something there that his presence, you know, there was a different light per se about him, and people wanted to be like that. And that was all, I think, planting seeds in some of them. And, you know, including with you, you know, I think that's what Bobcat Hockey does, is one, it provides a home, because when you're away from home and you don't have a home-based church to go to. You need somewhere to go to. At least we're still feeding into you. And it's all new. And it's just planting seeds. And I think we planted the seed into you in St. Ola, or excuse me, into Bobcats. But then when you moved on into college, it was up to your chaplains. I shouldn't say it was up to them, but they, it was like they took the reins and poured into you.
4: Yeah, 100%. And I think part of that is ownership on, you know, you as a player, is who are you going to surround yourself with? You know, when I left Bismarck, like I mentioned earlier, my brother and I, we tried to walk on at Providence College. And the long story short there is that we got our walk-on tryouts taken away from us. Really? And so, you know, at that point, who I identified myself with as a hockey player was completely stripped from me. And I look at that year in particular, I mean, I fell into, you know, drinking, I fell into partying and getting mixed up in like the wrong crew. But hockey was still a burning desire for me to want to continue to pursue. And I knew I was skilled enough to play at a high level. And thank God he opened a door for us to go and transfer to St. Olaf. You know, it was a coach under Sean Goldsworthy, who was a coach who continued to stay in contact with us. And at that point, St. Olaf had two other Bismarck Bobcat players that were going there, Joel Lundstrom and John Avino.
3: Okay.
4: And so my twin brother and I, like, man, this is going to be great. We already know a couple guys on the team. The coach wants us to come and play there. And it was one of the best decisions for us because we had a great college career, but we had a chaplain who poured into us for 3 years. We'd have Bible studies every Wednesday. And we'd have about 10 to 12 guys from the team come, and we'd just walk through scripture. And again, you know, not a believer, but there was something there that was piquing my curiosity and wanting to dig in deeper to really understand who is Jesus? What did he do for me? And that led to, you know, prayers before game, and eventually by our senior year, the chaplain had asked my brother and I to lead prayers before games. And so it had a huge impact on us, even though we may not have been, you know, walking and abiding and following Jesus as you read in the scriptures. But to your point, those were seeds that were continually being planted in us that eventually took root a few years later.
3: And that's one thing that I remember after you had left Bobcat Hockey and you were into St. Olaf's, talking with your billet mom, and she would always give me updates on how you guys were doing. And she said that same exact thing, is that when that the chaplain had asked you guys to start doing team prayer. And talk about a proud moment for me to hear about a former player that has taken that role. You know, filled that role for their team. I mean, that's, to me, that's more important than a C or an A on somebody's jersey.
4: Yeah, no, I mean, that's, again, just another sort of stepping stone in my walk and my journey and my testimony. And Lori, oh, I love her. We're still in contact with her. She's a second mom to us. Man, the billets at Bismarck, I think even if you ask Joel or John, I mean, they're still in contact with the Billet families, and so they do an awesome job. And getting to continue to stay in touch with our Billets has been a true blessing.
3: Yeah, believe it or not, up until last year, I would step into the costume and mascot from time to time, and Lori would be there, and I'd run up and give her the usual hug. And it was always like a reunion and that's when she would just be like, talk about you guys for a brief moment. And then I would get distracted and run off and do mascot things.
4: Yeah.
3: So believe it or not, I finally hung up the costumes that I wore here maybe a year and a half ago. And that's kind of probably been one of the hardest things for me, that to let that go, something that I was really good at. And I decided that I'm getting too old for it and need to be more mature, I guess.
4: Well, I mean, I think we can always use encouragement, and I'll say this. I mean, your faithfulness, your boldness, really, to even ask to do prayer before game has impacted so many people. Me, my brother, and I mean, those are seeds that, and if they were not planted, who knows where we would be. But I mean, I commend that boldness. Definitely something that I look up to, something that will stick with me for the rest of my life, is those prayer times before games.
3: Well, I appreciate that. And that was a true testament of being obedient. The year when Jacques was there, that's kind of when it all started. I felt that tug or that need for something, like there was something missing. And at that time, I felt that was something that needed to be brought forth. And it wasn't easy. It was a tug on the shirt collar from God saying, hey, you should start a team prayer. And I'm like, I'm just the mascot. How am I supposed to do that? When in essence, talking to Jacques, he talked to the team. The team was up for it. There were some of the players that were up for that. And then talking to Kurt, who was the pastor at the time. So it was like I was kind of the bridge between the two to kind of start that. And it's evolved 20 years later. And we have a team of six guys that come in as from just like Kurt, myself, and there's a couple guys from FCA. So they're getting a different look at the Bible, different translations, different guys coming in, different interpretations of what it is. And I think that really benefits the guys that come in, because some of them don't know what to expect. And I may give a different talk than what Kurt was. And so it'll sometimes hit home, and guys will be like, oh, I need to come to this because that really spoke to me. And we all know that when God's involved, he makes those who can't hear. And it'll hit the right chord.
4: Yeah, definitely. And I think to your point, right, something like prayer definitely is head turning, right? And you think about it from a biblical perspective, like as believers, we're supposed to get heads to turn. We're supposed to get people to notice that something is different, and we're supposed to get people to want to see, what is this joy that Tim has? What is different about him, to your point, that is missing in my life that I clearly need? And I think prayer is definitely something that did that for me.
3: And the one thing that I think I'll probably include in all of my podcasts moving forward is I spoke to a gentleman, and he played under Herb Brooks before the 1980 Olympics. And he does a right side up lifestyle lecture, and he's able to talk to young military men and women and businesses and stuff like that. But he really brought it home for me when he said, you have to be balanced. And he had me write down mind, body, and spirit on a piece of paper. And behind mind and body, I put 33.3%. And behind spirit, I put 33.4%. And that gives us what? Gives us 100%, right? He's like, okay, well, now take away the spirit. And what do you have left? And me being the mathematician that I am, I I had 66.6. And he goes, yes, 66.66. And he goes, when you aren't balanced equally through all these parts, especially spiritually, that allows the devil to come in and impact you negatively in your mind and spirit. And I was like, okay, normally have an hour and a half slotted for these conversations, but you can have the whole evening. and I'm excited because I think it's going to be amazing with what he has to say. And I think it's going to open not only my eyes, but the viewers' eyes who watch it.
4: Yeah, I mean, that's pretty remarkable, right? The 666 and how, right, you remove the spirit. I mean, when you remove the spirit in day-to-day life, like how much can you accomplish in your own strength?
3: Right.
4: That could be exhausting. That could be, I mean, that's just not wise. And, you know, we need to lean on the spirit, right, to give us the wisdom, to give us the knowledge, to get us through the day, to give us the strength. To overcome the trials, the challenges that this world throws at us each day.
3: Definitely. And without Christ being there, I wouldn't be where I'm at today. I know you wouldn't be where you're at today. And I'm thankful for the people that have poured into my life, including people like yourself, who we've kept in contact over the years, minimally, but it's still encouraging to hear how things are going in everybody's lives. After St. Olaf's, what did you do? Where did you go? What fun things did Kevin Harris take on?
4: So, like I had mentioned earlier, you know, our senior year, we had, my twin brother and I, we had great careers. My twin brother, he was an All-American. We both were All-Conference, some leading scorers in our conference. And we had several professional offers overseas in a couple of the leagues out there, in the Norway, Germany, Switzerland. And so we were really like wrestling with, do we go play professional hockey? I mean, we knew we weren't going to go play the NHL, but to play professional hockey was always a dream of ours and quite an accomplishment. And so we were really toying with that. Eventually, we both decided that we were going to hang them up and kind of go our separate ways. And I actually moved to Boston to start a business with my older brothers. It was an HR technology software business, and we sold to large organizations. But that first year was extremely challenging. Right, I no longer was a hockey player that I identified as for 17 years.
3: Mm-hmm.
4: And so no longer playing hockey, trying to figure out who am I, was a challenge. At that point, I was in a very toxic relationship throughout college. And my older brother, who I had started the business with, he started to pursue his Christian wife. And eventually, you know, that business, that first year, we're struggling, we're making no money, but God did something amazing through his wife. And he eventually approached his wife, tried to ask her out on a date, and she said, I only date Christian men. And so she's like, but if you're interested, come to church. I'll plug you in with some guys. So he actually ended up going to church, and he had a drastic transformation. He got saved. And when I would go to work with him, I'd try to go find him to help with something, only to find him out in the lobby reading his Bible. And it was the first time that I had saw anyone in my family really just read their Bible. And so I started to see how the change in his life, his behavior. Eventually, he starts dating this girl, and they seem to have a great relationship. And here I am struggling with my identity, struggling in a toxic relationship, and trying to figure things out. Well, one day he finally invites me to lunch. And he sits me down, he shares his testimony on how he found Jesus, and then he challenges me, and he goes, Kevin, you call yourself a Christian, but the people I know, you're not doing the things that the Christians I know are doing. I never see you read your Bible, I never see you wanting to come to church with me, you never want to come to events, like, never pray. Like, what is going on here? And he's like, I think you need to take a good hard look at yourself and really ask yourself, if you were to die today, what would you say? Would you end up in heaven? And so I left that conversation pretty upset, but it really challenged me in my walk and got me to really search my heart and understood that, you know, all these years, you know, God was planting seeds. He was placing faithful men in my life, but I had yet to surrender my life to him.
3: Yeah.
4: And so one evening, I'm out, I'm meal prepping, I'm at the barbecue, and I'm just crying out. And I'm like, Lord, like, if you're real, you need to show me, because I'm in a toxic relationship. I don't know who I am. And from that moment on, I had just been chasing Jesus, and he had changed my life completely. So he used that business. He used my brothers. He used the seeds planted at Bismarck and St. Olaf back in California to really get me to, like, see what I was missing. And so that was a huge turning point in my walk.
3: It's kind of ironic that you just said that, because in episode 10, with Gigi Marvin, we just talked about that, about how people don't know where to turn, and that God is real. He is real, but we don't know where to turn, and how individuals cry out to him and be like, Lord, if you're real, show me. And you're a good example of that.
4: The one piece of the story that I left out is, you know, when I was at that barbecue, right after I was praying, right after I was crying out, I'm like, Lord, you gotta show me. I need proof. I need something. I remember looking up in the sky, and there's this big star that just flickered. I look down, I flip a burger, I look up, the star's gone. And so I'm like, there's small things like that, that, you know, when we just, like, just surrender and just cry out and just say, Lord, just take over. Mm. Like, he answers in crazy ways. And, you know, some people will say it's unexplainable, and there's truth to that. But, you know, it's so impactful that no one can ever take that away from you.
3: Right. Yeah, once we give our lives over to Christ and we surrender our hearts, we let the information from our head go to make that 18-inch journey into our heart, and we surrender ourselves, like you said, and say, Jesus, yes, I want you as my Lord and Savior. I want you in my life. It's life-changing. And it's hard to, for people that don't know, to understand the joy that we feel, and we all have our ups and downs. Life's not perfect, but we know where we can go. We know who we can rely on. And to have that support means a lot to us. And when you were at St. Olaf's, is that when you were introduced to Fellowship of Christian Athletes?
4: So at St. Olaf, it was actually Hockey Ministries International.
3: Okay, I've heard of them.
4: So actually, my junior year, we had a guy named Bill Butters come and share his testimony. So okay. He played for the University of Minnesota. He played under... He played with, like, Gordie Howe, but he came and shared his testimony with us, and he was basically the bruiser. He was the fighter, and I remember it to this day, that when he came and shared with us, the one thing that he shared, part of his testimony was around the goalie penalty. So, you know, in sports, every sport, you know, when you get a penalty, right? Football, you get yards. Mm-hmm. Soccer, maybe it's a free kick. Basketball, right? Free throw. But hockey, right? You go and serve 2 minutes in the penalty box. Well, the unique thing about the goalie penalty, right, is someone else has to go take his place in the penalty box. And so he used that as an analogy of what did Jesus do for us? Right? We all are guilty. We all have fallen.

0: After I was saved in Boston, I remember taking an inventory of all the teams I had played for. And I started to look back, man, were there other believers on the teams that I had played on? Mm-hmm. And I really could only think of a few guys that came from that came from like the Bismarck team. Right? So that had a huge impact on me. But since then, I felt like God was calling me to hockey ministry. And so through our chaplain at St. Olaf, he eventually put me in touch with the FCA hockey director. His name's Rick Randazzo.
1: Yes, so, I know Rick.
0: Yep, reached out to him and told Rick my testimony, asked him, hey, how can I get involved? And that summer, they were taking a few teams to the Chowder Cup in Boston. So I went and coached with him and a couple of coaches and started to get involved with FCA. That was back in 2016, 2017.
1: Was that prior to him making the 50-state tour?
0: Yeah, he had just kind of finished up the 50-state tour, and he was in Minnesota at that time. But so started to get involved with FCA, and the next summer came around and they needed some coaches to come and help out at a hockey camp in Omaha. And FCA or Omaha was there is the longest standing hockey camp through FCA hockey. So my twin brother and I, we started coaching there. We coached for a number of years, but in Boston eventually I met my wife. We moved to Houston, and when we moved to Houston, I felt like God was telling me to start a Christian hockey camp in Houston. And
1: awesome.
0: Yep. And so been a part of the FCA board since 2022, and God's using that in tremendous ways. And a big part of that, they call it the ripple effect, is through prayer after games.
1: Mm-hmm. Sure.
0: You know, I'm an assistant coach for a high school out here, and so wanted to kind of create this culture and have the same sort of impact. And when I joined the league, no teams were praying at all. And this is my fourth year coaching, and last year, almost every game, you have a couple guys praying at center ice. And so the ripple effect is, you know, when people step out in faith and people are obedient, like you were, and starting that prayer, that people see that something is different. And people naturally want to follow that. And we've seen that across the league, which has been amazing.
1: To know or not to know, when you guys are doing those team prayers and all the people that are on the outside looking in, those seeds are falling on those people, whether they realize it or not. And they may not grow right away, you know, it talks in the Bible, depending on what kind of soil they fall in. But down the road, they might turn out to be a huge follower for Jesus with what you guys started by just being bold in your faith and being like, okay, we're going to have a public display for people to see, not out of arrogance or pride, but because of thankfulness for what the Lord has given you with your special gifts and talents of being able to play the sport that you love.
0: Yeah, exactly. And I think from what I've seen in the team that I coach over the past couple of years, we hold Thursday morning devotionals before like one of our strength and conditioning and team building days. And I honestly attribute the culture that we've been able to develop has been primarily because of those devotion times. You know, 10 to 15 minutes in the morning where we're just talking about scripture, we're asking the guys questions, we're getting them to talk and getting them to engage with the Bible and what God is doing in their hearts. And that's created a closeness. And I could say, as a testimony to the teams that I've played on, the teams that were the most successful were the teams that were close, the teams that were bonding. And those devotion times have brought a unique bondness to the team that God has been able to

0: to do some amazing.
1: Yeah, the even it takes the ownership. It takes the coaches to also buy into that. And with Bobcat Hockey, that is one thing that I'll praise them for up and down is the ownership. They know it's important. The coaches know it's important. We don't push it on anybody. It's no obligation to join team prayer. It's under your own will that you come and be a part of that. And what's encouraging to me, talking to the other Bobcat players who have moved on to the collegiate level, is they are doing team chapel, UND, Lindenwood, University of Minnesota Duluth. They are participating in chapel, and that's something that, like you were saying, you look back at the teams that you were a part of, and you, besides some of the Bobcat players, you couldn't pick out, who was a Christian on that team. And that, I think that's huge in college sports nowadays, especially like we talked about the temptations earlier, to have that support, to be like, hey, this isn't the way we should be really going, to be able to call somebody out when they're doing wrong, and also be the guy to look at it and go, I got to look at this through different glasses here and change what you're doing.
0: Yeah, I think saying it and then doing it have completely different impacts on an individual. And to your point, when a hockey player is saying, oh, I'm not going to the party, I'm going to do this, people turn heads, people question. And, yeah, you may get made fun of, but at the end of the day, we're here to not please man, we're here to honor God and please Him. And those decisions, even though small decision like that, is honoring to him, it can have a huge impact on your teammates, your coaches, people outside the locker room even.
1: Right. Yeah, and I think the teammates that have come and gone through Bobcat Hockey are starting to understand the importance of prayer. And when we can sit down and even laying hands on some of the players that have injuries or other concerns, and they can see the difference. Maybe their injury isn't as long as it could be, and their decision to go to one college or the other is easier than they thought. But it's through the power of prayer that these, I think they're starting to understand, like, oh, that's when you guys prayed for me and this happened. And I think that also helps too.
0: Yeah, definitely. I mean, there's a kid on our team right now who, he came to our camp this summer. Our pastor came to speak, and he's really connected with him. He's gone through an injury recently, and so being able to pour into a player who wants to be on the ice but can't through prayer, and just by telling him we're praying for him, telling him we want him to get back there, I mean, we've seen a massive shift in just his behavior from last year to this year. And I don't want to attribute it just to that one piece, but you better believe that that's having an impact on him, because
1: Right.
0: we're seeing his attitude, his behavior, change.
1: Definitely. Obviously the medical area is evolved from when you were in sports, and the technology that is out there is able to speed up the recovery process. But having a little spiritual help in there is, you can never go wrong.
0: Definitely.
1: So tell us a little more about FCA. You said you were a part of some tracks that you wrote.
0: Yeah, so I mean, my involvement with FCA, like I said, dates back to, almost 10 years ago. And it really started out small just because I was hungry to share Jesus with hockey players. I knew there was a need, and I felt like I could share and relate to kids who were chasing the same dream that I was chasing. And I wanted to pour into these kids that, you can chase your dreams without Jesus, and maybe you get there, but you're gonna go through trials, and if you're doing it all on your own, It's going to be a challenge. Or you could do it with Jesus and surrender to him and know he has a plan for you. And regardless of what that plan is, you could walk in freedom and he can use you wherever he places you. And to me, there's so much freedom in that, to where you're not going out and playing in a game with a fear of what are scouts going to think? Where am I going to go? Did I play well enough? And so I wanted to share that with these kids. And over the years, I've gotten more and more involved. It's eventually went from Chowder Cup to helping out with camps in the summer, to now being part of the board. And being a part of the board has been an awesome opportunity to be able to be a part of some pretty special projects. Some of those, just through doing the camps, you know, being on the ice, we wanted to bring in scripture. We wanted to bring in lessons of grace and God's goodness on the ice, which is completely different from any camp that you come across, you know, in the entire country. And so through those camps, I wrote a couple gospel tracks. You know, one I shared with you about the penalty kill, devotionals. I'll talk about that here more in a second, but the goalie penalty was one of those. And then the second track that we talk about through our camps is called the ultimate Zamboni, and how Jesus is the ultimate Zamboni. And we take Ezekiel 36:26, where God will give you a new heart. He will make you clean. He will sprinkle you with water. And it's, when you read that verse, I mean, the first thing that popped in my mind was the Zamboni. And so I felt like that was the perfect description of, at the end of each period, the ice is filthy. Ice is covered with spit and blood and you name it. It's cut up. It's broken. And that's us as individuals. We're all broken. We all have wounds. We all have things that we've gone through. We all have sinned and fallen short. But with Jesus, he washes us clean. He takes away all of our sin, and he washes us clean. And so he is the ultimate Zamboni. And so sharing lessons like that with the kids has been amazing. But through that,
1: it's been the parallel of it all, how it parallels sports, but Zamboni in particular. I like your example. I've used that one before. But the one part about that is when the Zamboni goes over the ice, resurfaces it, you still see the scars. You can still see what maybe be like an injury on your arm. You can still, it's a reminder to like, hey, remember when this happened, but then also remember when Christ was there. And I really like your analogy and how you use that and how he wipes our sins clear and his mercies are new every morning.
0: Yeah. I mean, he's amazing. And, you know, when you really read scripture with intention, I mean, just me naturally as a hockey player, as I'm reading scripture, I like to see things and create analogies in that light. And through that, my brother and I led a project to where we developed 30-day devotional called the Penalty Kill Devotional. And so FCA board members, people who've been involved with the hockey ministry, we wrote 30 different devotionals that are hockey specific, and we packaged those together. You can find them on the FCA hockey website, and we recently launched those in the YouVersion Bible app. And the amazing thing about, even just by leveraging an amazing technology like YouVersion, there's countries that you would never even think about that are going through these plans in Africa where there's no ice rinks there. And it is unbelievable what God can do.
1: For sure. And for anything that he is talking about now with the penalty kill devotions, the hockey tracks, they'll all be linked in the description. So you guys, all you have to do is click on them and check them out yourself. So tell us a little bit about your hockey camps. Are they week long, weekend long?
0: Yeah, so the Houston camp is basically mirrored off of the Omaha camp, which was the first camp that I was involved in. And
1: okay,
0: it is a 2-day camp. So we more of like a skills clinic. So we'll do a full day Friday, a full day Saturday. And the kids are with us. It's basically a day camp, but it's run where kids are, they're moving, right? We start at 8 o'clock with the morning assembly where, you know, these, you know, we're talking through the day, we're praying over the day. And then we go into dry land training. Then we come back, we'll do a huddle, you know, devotional with the kids. We'll go on ice. We'll come back, we'll do lunch, we'll have worship, we'll have a guest speaker. And then we'll go do some team building. We'll finish the day with another ice session and then a final huddle for the day. And each day is pretty much the same. But, you know, hockey is the door to get these kids to come. The whole purpose is to share the gospel with the kids.
1: Right. That's important. I think as an example, myself and my brother-in-law and his brother-in-law, we started a paintball field north of town. And we used paintball as the cover. And we brought the Lord in underneath it. And we saw so many benefits come out of that. You know, beforehand, we would go out, just the three of us, and we would pray over the field for safety. And then people would ask us, why are you guys going out there so early? And we would tell them, and they're like, well, can we join you? And they're like, yeah, you're more than welcome to join us. And then as we would go through the safety briefing, we would get finished up. I would say a prayer over everybody just for provision, protection, favor, and health, and send them on their way. And we've had people come up to us and say, thank you guys for being bold, for sharing your faith, because my son was on the fence about Jesus, if he was real or not. And you guys are reaffirming that he is there. And those were encouraging words for us. So, I mean, that being able to come in to offer something where people are interested in, and then you build up relationships with everybody. And then that's when you can decide, I think I would call them divine appointments, when you can start to talk about God.
0: Yeah, I mean, it's amazing. Just those small steps of faith can lead to conversations like that. And I'm sure those days that you know, you're just being obedient, you're not expecting any fruit, right, to be visible in those moments. But things like that, those small words of encouragement, really keep us going. And to your point earlier, you know, having people who are faithful to come alongside you to encourage you to do things like that, or to pray with the Bobcats. And you know, for us, when we started the camp in Houston, I came out here and I knew I wanted to do it. I knew God was telling me to do it, but I kind of got a late start on the first camp and connected with an FCA area director out here, and was kind of discouraged. And I'm like, it's already March, April, and I mean, campus, we typically have it last week of July. And so I'm like, man, I don't know if we can get it up in time, and there's so much to do. And he like paused me in my tracks and he's like, Kevin, you just got to take that step of faith and let God work. And that's what we did. And praise God for just a brother to come alongside and give that encouragement when we needed. Mm-hmm. Because that first camp, we had 10 kids show up, and it was amazing. You could be much more intimate with the kids and intentional and get to know their names and really have kind of one-on-one conversations. But since then, God has grown our camp from 10 to, we had 55 kids this past year. And you think of Houston, it's not a hockey town, but people are hungry for Jesus. People want camps like this, and especially parents. They want to send their kids to camps like this, to where, you know, have other people like us share maybe the same message that parents are saying inside the home. But for some reason, when it comes from someone else outside the home, it just tends to click with kids.
1: Right. And then, as you said, with these 10 kids that first started out, especially from the Houston area, many of them probably didn't know each other. And so Johnny and Billy come from different backgrounds, and now they're coming together to play hockey, whether they play it or they're just interested in it. And then they see each other as not only teammates, but now they can see, start to see each other as brother in Christ. And as I was talking with Gigi Marvin here on episode 10 about how teammates could probably, like when you were at the Bobcats, there could have been times that you didn't know if a teammate was a believer or not. And then until they actually came into team prayer, now you look at them and go, hey, we have something in common now. Now that forms a relationship that maybe would have never formed.
0: Yeah, there's definitely that special bond that's created, right? We see that on our team here in Houston, where, right, just through being able to pray, or people stepping up to pray for one another, or through the devotionals and conversation, things pop up that kind of break down certain barriers or walls that would have never been broken down if it wasn't for a scripture or a question or a prayer to come along and kind of find its way through the cracks there.
1: Mm-hmm. Yeah, that's so some of the values of FCA that I really like is that they demonstrate commitment to Jesus Christ through integrity, which they use Proverbs 11:3 from that. And it's, they demonstrate Christian-like wholeness privately and publicly, and serving using John 13:1-17. And that's, we will model Jesus' example of serving. There, I think I have a servant's heart. I like doing things for people. And that is a great example of what Jesus wants us to do. He was a servant. And it talks about teamwork, Philippians 2:1-4, where we express our unity in Christ in all our relationships, not just some, but all. And our excellence is Colossians 3:23-24, where we honor and glorify God in all we do. Whether we're playing hockey or raking the backyard, glorify God in what we do. I mean, even if it's picking up Dapu, I mean, it's like, look at my clean yard. So, and some of the strategies that they use for that, they engage, they equip, and they empower. And in engage, they use 1 Thessalonians 2:8. You engage with coaches, players, athletes through genuine relationships like you and I had talked through, sharing the gospel, which you do with FCA all the time. And in equipping, it's Ephesians 4:2, where we equip coaches and athletes to grow in Christ through God's word. And that's getting into God's word. And that's where I fall short a lot of the time, is not taking time to read God's word. And it should be simple. It should be sometimes 5 minutes a day to at least be in the word and not do anything. And lastly, with those, the strategy is empower. In 2 Timothy 2:2, it says, we empower coaches and athletes to engage and equip others to know and grow in Christ.
0: Yeah.
1: That, you know, you see a lot of people that wear bracelets. Like I have one here that says, I am second. They have them for FCA where it has a heart, a division sign, a cross, and a question mark on it. And they all represent something, and they call it the four. And the heart represents that God loves you and he created you in his image. Genesis 1:27. His love is boundless and unconditional. God is real. And with the division sign, it's sin separates you. You cannot experience God's love when you ignore him. And when we don't trust God and we ignore his ways, that is called sin. Everyone sins. We'll never get away from it because of what happened in the Garden of Eden. And it always damages our relationships with others and with God. And so the result is that we are externally separated from God when sin is a part of us. And the last portion of the four is one of this, the cross is Jesus rescues you. And sin does not stop God from loving us. God became human, being Jesus Christ, and he gave his life for us. I mean, how many people do you know in this day and age that probably sitting on a throne somewhere, took.
2: Well, welcome back to the Anchored In podcast, which focuses on being a biblical worldview. So this is Riley, who we've all met before, and then this is our buddy Matt, who is another pastor here in Bismarck as well. So we're stoked to have you, Matt, so thanks for coming.
3: Excited to be here.
2: And so we will be diving in to our building block number three. So building block number three, the first two was believing God is all-powerful, omniscient, and perfect, and the ruler of the world. So that's the first building block to having a biblical worldview. The second one is realizing that all humans are not basically good. Everyone, including all of us, is a sinner. And then we get to the third one, which when you have a biblical worldview, you can't really talk about number two without talking about number three, mm-hmm. because that's our hope. And so number three, breaking it down, is building block number three is knowing Jesus Christ is the only means to salvation through our confession of sin and reliance on his forgiveness. So when you guys think of that, what jumps out to you about that definition of building block number three?
3: Yeah, I mean, I can start. I think there's a lot of religions that say, or I guess culture really says that there's a lot of ways to salvation. Yeah. But Jesus himself, you know, when we believe in the Bible, we believe the whole of the Bible, mm-hmm. that it's true. And Jesus himself says, I am the way, I am the truth, I am the life. No one comes to the Father except through me. And, yeah. and so, it's essential. It's essential to our Christian walk. It's essential to salvation. But it's not just essential to salvation. It's actually essential to understanding the character of Jesus, that right. he is the way, he is the truth, and he is the life. And so I think it's critical that in a culture that says there's a lot of ways to go, a lot of ways that you can get to salvation, understanding Jesus' own words about himself,
2: yeah.
3: you know, it's critical.
2: Absolutely. And like from that perspective of like, I think so often that cultural view can make things so complicated mm-hmm. of like, am I being a perfect person? Right. Am I doing this? Am yeah. I doing all that? Well, that's where Jesus steps in,
3: yeah.
2: right? Because like building block number two says, we're all failed, right? Romans says, for all of sin and fall short of the glory of God. Yeah. And, you know, you spend 5 minutes with somebody, you're going to find something that's like, oh, yeah, they failed here. But instead of us having to be perfect and guess where the road is, like Jesus is like, I am the way, I am the truth, I am the life. And so, Riley, what about you? What jumps out to you about building block number three?
4: I like where it says, like, it's the only means of salvation through our confession of our sin.
2: Yeah.
4: So it's realizing that we're not perfect. We're not, you know, mm-hmm. we have sin in our lives and we need a savior, which is Jesus. And I think that kind of sticks out to me in that, where it's like, how many times can we mess up
2: yeah.
4: in a day, let alone our whole life? So Jesus is the one who's come and lived that perfect life that we can't live.
2: Yeah.
4: So maybe, you know, seated with him in heaven. So
2: absolutely. And so when you think of that term confession, like, you know, there's connotations to confession from all sides, right? Whether you're Catholic or you're Protestant or wherever. And I think a lot of times the evangelical Protestant side is like, oh, well, we don't do confession at all because they just associate it with the Catholic side. And I have lots of Catholic buddies that I love, and we've talked through this, but like, how do we, you know, if you are on the Protestant side, which we are in terms of evangelical, how do we approach confession? Like, what does that kind of look like?
3: Yeah. I mean, I think it's essential to our talk with the Lord, to our mm-hmm. walk with the Lord. Like I've made it a little bit more of a practice in my life. When I pray, I'm trying to hit different things with the Lord, because yeah. yes, it's just a conversation, but I think it's important that number one, we're giving him adoration for who he is, that yeah. he's good. He's a father that loves us. He's worthy of all honor, all praise. Mm-hmm. Number two, really taking a moment in my days and pausing, like, where have I fallen short and what do I need to confess? Yeah. Because I believe that, with confession, it's not just like a one and done thing. It's this act of turning from the way that we live, right? The ways that we fall short, understanding that God is good and just and faithful to forgive us, right? Confess your sins. And he's good and faithful to forgive us our yeah, sins. And
2: absolutely.
3: So, I think it's critical to understand that, but then how do you, cause I think that a lot of, I think the Protestants are probably more guilty than a lot of other, you know,
2: yeah.
3: a lot of other religions that it is like, we have this understanding that, yes, he's faithful to forgive us, but Paul says, should we go on sinning?
2: Yeah.
3: By no means, right? Right. And so understanding that confession is tied with actual action, too, and regular, supposed to be regular in our conversation with the Lord, too, in our relationship with him, that we are confessing before him how we've fallen short and then acknowledging that he is good, he is just, he is faithful to forgive us, but out of the overflow of our understanding of him, is the shift in mindset that now we go on sinning? By no means, you know. Right.
2: So. Absolutely. Yeah. What about you, Riley? How does confession, what does that kind of look like for you?
4: Yeah. You kind of touched on it a little bit, but it's for me, like the same thing where it's prayer. It's like, we're going into prayer and we, one thing I've tried to do too is like confess to the Lord. And I know like Catholics have their whole confession thing. But just confessing to the Lord and not like, you know, keeping it hidden. Like, because I used to think, oh, well, he already knows I sin, so what's the point in talking to him about it? But no, that's part of the relationship we build with God. So just confessing to the Lord. And then, you know, if you have accountability partners that, you know, can help you out, even just confessing to them. And then just working through it, going back to scripture.
2: Absolutely.
4: Yeah.
2: Oh, that's awesome. I mean, you touched on it, Matt. I mean, both of you, but you referenced the verse of, you know, 1 John 1:9, where it says, if we confess our sins, that he is faithful and just and will forgive us our sins and purify us from all unrighteousness. Mm-hmm. So it's like, I think a lot of us have had those moments where it's like, well, he already knows. So like, why do I need to say it? But like, there's something to laying it at his feet. Are we confessing, you know, even if, and it doesn't always have to, I recommend that it's a verbal thing, you know, where you're in your prayer time, but like, even if it's just like, hey, you don't have that opportunity, and it's like, hey, in your head, like, God, I'm laying this out, like, just over and over. It's just like going to that and growing up in the, you know, I grew up in the very far from Catholic side to where it was almost like, oh, well, they do confession, so we don't need to. And it's like, no, like, that's, you know, and like I said, I love my Catholic friends. But I think a lot of times from the Protestant side, we end up being like throwing that out because we don't agree or necessarily understand why they do what they're doing. So it's like, well, I don't need to do confession. Well, no, it says right here, like, we're still supposed to confess, but take it to God.
3: And there's something important, too, I think about actually, like, what I admire is that there is an applicable action, like like there's a step to take, you know. And I think that if there's a combination in the middle of those two things, that you know, we had a Catholic guy that came into Bible study a couple weeks ago, and he came in and was talking a little bit about confession. That's where, you know, he goes and he starts to feel free after confession. And I caught him afterwards and just said, hey, like, I believe that Jesus, his desire for you is to feel free.
2: Yeah.
3: Is to feel free, like, from sin, to feel free from shame, from brokenness. And your connection with him is where that starts.
2: Right.
3: And I even told him, I said, I'm not persuading you to not go to confession if that's what you do, you know, but I just want you to know that Jesus, his desire isn't for you to be living in shame until you go to confession.
2: Yeah.
3: His desire is to set you free because of your relationship with him and confessing before him, you know? And so, I mean, it's a beautiful conversation because it helps our understanding of how sovereign and good and just God really is and how much he actually loves us too, is that his desire is for us to be free in relationship with him.
2: Yeah, absolutely. And how you said, like, how much our sovereign God loves us, right? So building block number one is God is sovereign. He is just. He's all powerful. He is in control.
3: That's right.
2: And he saw sin as sin entered the world, right? Through Adam and Eve and eating of the fruit in Genesis chapter 3. And he's like, immediately is like, I have a plan. And Jesus said, I will be that plan.
3: Yeah.
2: Right. And that's where the beauty of, like, we need Jesus is, like, he gives us that freedom.
3: Yeah.
2: You know, he gives us that opportunity from, we could have relationship. It doesn't have to go through a person, but in the same way of, like, that relationship is, you know, have you ever been in a friendship or a relationship with somebody where you never talked to them?
3: Yeah.
2: You never brought up stuff, or like you mentioned, like having accountability friends or you know, partners or buddies that you're like, hey, I can lay it all out. I know that if I say something, they're not going to look at me and be like, dude, you suck.
3: That's right.
2: Yeah. They might in a way, but they won't kick me out. You know, they're going to be with me through this. It's the same way of like, am I taking this to Jesus? Am I allowing him to move? Am I allowing him to set me free?
3: Yeah.
2: Cause I think a lot of times we stay in our bondage or we don't realize, you know, that building block too, where we are sinners. It's hard for us to see that of like, well, no, I'm good. I'm fine. I'm good. It's like, are you like, no, you need Jesus.
3: Yeah.
2: And so, Riley, what are some other thoughts? Like, do you have any other thoughts on that part? Like, with confession and...
4: One thought did come to my mind. One thing that, like, I've noticed is pretty much just bringing it to the light. So, mm-hmm. like, a lot of time I would kind of, you know, just simmer it down, just, like, push it down in my mind or, you know, just try to forget about it. And even just confessing it to the yeah. Lord, which obviously, mm-hmm. I mean, you should be confessing it to the Lord. But even confessing it to, like, my buddies, you know, mm-hmm. It just brings it to the light, and it, like, instead of it being, like, dim in my mind where I don't think it's, you know, a big deal or trying to just push it away, it kind of just brings light to it. And then through that, I think God, you know, helps you out
2: yeah.
4: with realizing why it's a sin or, like, why he doesn't want you doing it. But, yeah, so.
2: Yeah, absolutely. The, you know, the John 1 says that the light shines in the darkness and the darkness cannot comprehend mm-hmm. it. And with Jesus being yeah. that light, it's just that idea of all the way through
3: yeah.
2: is, like, It's so much better for us. Like, think back to when you were a kid. It was so much better for you to admit to your parents that you messed up than for them to catch you messing up.
3: Right, yeah.
2: You know, we all have faced those things in our life. And it's the same thing. Not that there's God's just waiting to drop the hammer on us. But he wants to, and he knows, like you said, you know, he knows what we're doing. But he wants to be invited in. Let him shine the light. Because eventually the darkness has to be exposed.
3: That's right.
2: But it's better for us to shine the light yeah. than for him to flip on the light. You know? Yeah,
3: when I first, you know, entered in my relationship with Jesus, at the end of my freshman year of college, there was a guy who was discipling me that something that he said to me has stuck with me forever. What you feed grows and what you starve dies.
2: Yeah.
3: And it's so simple. But he talked about bringing sin to the light. How do you starve sin? It's bringing it out. It's not like yeah. you feed sin by keeping it to yourself. You feed sin by not acknowledging it. You feed sin by just tucking it away.
2: Yeah.
3: That's when you start to see sin grow. When you start to starve sin, is when you bring it to the light, when you confess it, when you bring it to people, but then when you ultimately bring it to the Lord, and what you see is you start to see sin die in your life. And it's yeah. not that we're, you know, don't clip me, you know, like yeah. we're not perfect people. We're going to mess up. But what I've seen is that these chains and these continual sins that I've, like, specifically struggled with, when they come out, they start to die. When mm-hmm. they come out, when they come to the light, they start to die. When I start to say, no, I'm going to starve them under the power of the Holy Spirit,
2: yeah.
3: they start to die. And that's stuck with me. I mean, yeah, 10 years now that it's, right. that's been just like, it always pops up in my mind is like what I'm feeding in my life will grow. So am I feeding, you know, am I feeding my soul with his word? Am I feeding my life with the Holy Spirit? My feet, you know, or am I feeding sin and just allowing it to just fester in my yeah, life too?
2: Absolutely. And so with that, like, Matt, you kind of shared a little bit, but for you, Riley, like, how has that looked like in your life as, you know, in the last few years, you know, how has Jesus impacted your life?
4: I guess the main way is just, like, my way of thinking
2: yeah.
4: through things and, you know, not looking at, like, a problem as a problem, but mm-hmm. as, like, you know, something that you can grow through
2: and yeah.
4: like, learn through. So that's one of the biggest things is a lot of mind games, spiritual warfare, mm-hmm. Just learning how to, I guess, navigate that.
2: Yeah.
4: But, yeah, so...
2: For you guys, when we think back to like when did it become real, that idea of Jesus is the way, the truth, and the life? Because we've all had, you know, we all have different walks, we all have different stories. You know, I grew up in the church fully, but like there still was this moment of like, okay, is it going to be real for me?
4: Mm-hmm.
2: And I remember when I was just like, I think I was 13, and it just was like, you know, he is like, he fully, like, I am on board. He is the way, the truth, and the life.
3: Yeah.
2: And it just, it did that. It helped me fight those battles in my mind. Did I still have them? Yes. But it helped me fight through those things and walk through it and be like, hey, this is the path that I'm choosing to take. You know, yeah. So like, how did that look for your life, whether it's freshman year of college or in high school? What does that kind of look like for you guys when you realized and bought into Jesus being the way, the truth, and the life?
3: Yeah. Yeah, I mean, for me, what I love about the Lord is he gets more real every year that I follow him. So, I mean, that's a beautiful thing. I know that doesn't answer the question fully, but every year he gets more real. Like, his presence is more real. His goodness, his glory is more real every single year. And that's beautiful, because as I am invited into teaching people, I get to experience him more too. And so, like, what a beautiful thing that is. But I remember when it became real for me, because I grew up knowing about Jesus, probably knowing about him, but not him, you know, not submitting to relationship with him. And, I remember, it was college freshman year, DeLong dorms in Dickinson, Dickinson, North Dakota, where what you do there is you play sports and you drink, you know, that's the custom, you know? And so, that's what I was doing like my whole year. And then at the end of the year, I chose to not go out one night when my friends were like, hey, come on, you know, come out and drink with us, like, do, you know, party with us. And I just couldn't pinpoint why, but I just could not go out that night, which was like unlike me. And so they're like, you good? Like, you sick? And I think I might've told them like, yeah, I'm not feeling good.
2: Yeah.
3: But I was laying in bed and I was listening to secular music. I believe I was listening to rap. I really like rap then. And I'd never like not touched my cue in my Spotify, nothing like that. So I was listening to this rap that I really enjoyed, and this song somehow comes on. Nobody has access to my Spotify. Like, I'd never touched it. It was in this playlist of like rap songs. And this song by Iron Bell Music comes on that's called God That Saves. And it goes, you are the God that saves. You're the one that rescued me. You rescued me. Very simple lyrics. But I believed in that moment. Like, I just got like hit like a freight train that, holy smokes, like, this is a God that saves. And like all this stuff, like, I think that's when I understood that I needed to be saved.
2: Yeah.
3: I didn't have that understanding before that.
2: Right.
3: But I had this like crazy just revelation that I needed to be saved. And in that moment, yeah, I got on my knees and I said, Lord, I'm done. Like, whatever you are, whatever this is, I want it. Mm-hmm. And yeah, like you said, it's not that you're perfect after that, but that was a marking moment of my life that I believe has like marked really every moment that I've grown in my relationship with Christ since, because I had the knowledge that I needed to be saved, and he was the one that was able to do it. So
2: that's awesome.
3: Yeah.
2: That's super cool. What about you, Riley? When you could think back a few moments of, you know, whether you pinpoint or like, when did it kind of hit you that it was real? Like, Jesus is the way, the truth, and the life.
4: My story is a little like yours, Matt. Mm-hmm. I think I was 16. I was in some pretty deep like addictions, like nicotine, weed, and you know, normal high school things, partying and all that type of stuff. And I was pretty deep and kind of like depressed and anxious all the time. I got prescribed medication for that stuff, and you know, it didn't work, I guess.
2: Yeah.
4: But so I was kind of just in this hole, and I really don't know how to describe it, but I was kind of just like, I've never seen any, I was just scrolling on TikTok, I've never seen videos of like God or Jesus before. And then just randomly they started popping up, and I was like, okay, what? I don't know. And I was scrolling past them. And I remember one of them was like about the Shrouded Tour and talking about, you know, how they're like coming out saying it's like real blood or the blood is still alive or whatever. And I think right there it hit me where I was like, okay, well, what I'm doing obviously isn't working. So, I felt like that was God just kind of saying there's more to life, you know, there's like, come to me, you know, like, the verse I think is, come to me, all who are weary and burdened. So I feel like in that moment, he's pretty much saying that. And then, ever since then, kind of just been on this journey.
2: Yeah. So,
5: that's good.
2: That's awesome. And I love what you said there is, like, I think a lot of us, you know, we have to get to a lot of times, we have to get to the end of our rope before we can realize like what I'm doing is not working, you know? And I don't think that that's just a male issue, but I think it's a different sort of walk for, I mean, obviously, you know, I've only walked through this as a guy, but like from a guy's perspective is like, we like to figure it out ourselves, right? You know, the traditional thing, you know, we all hear it of like, oh, I'm not going to look at the instructions or stuff. It's just in us to like figure it out. And so, but how many times have we like screwed up even just like putting together a table, you know? And it's like, it's kind of the same way that I see with a lot of our walks on our own is we just are like, I got to figure this out. I got to do it. And I think it's built into us of figuring it out. But then Jesus is like, yeah, but I got the roadmap. Mm-hmm. Like, you're building the IKEA table without the instructions right now. Let me show you. Let me actually build it for you. Yeah. And now you can use the table, you know. But it's like we get to that where it's like, so I just love what you said there where, you know, looking back for me and having to reassess, you know, I came to that realization younger, you know, 13, 12, but having to reassess throughout my life, like, am I still, is this still the right? Because then I look at, like, I'd walk off and do my own thing. I'm like, I'm depressed. I'm screwed up. I'm like, you know, it's like, I need to get back onto this, you know?
3: Yeah. Yeah. When we commit to the world, we get the things of the world.
2: Exactly.
3: And what we realize is the things of the world is anxiety. It's depression. Yep. It's addiction, you know? And so when we're committing to the world and our actions, we get the reward of the world, you know?
2: Yeah, absolutely. And with him being the way, you know, he says in Matthew 7:13, he says, enter through the narrow gate, for wide is the gate and broad is the road that leads to destruction. Many enter through it, but small is the gate and narrow the road that leads to life, and few find it. So why do you think, like, obviously Jesus loves us all, you know, for God so loved the world, that he gave his only son, that whoever believes in him should not perish, but have everlasting life. Most famous verse in the Bible, truly the basis of what we believe. Why would we say, why is that road so narrow versus everything else being so wide? Why do you think that it's narrow to find the way?
3: Yeah. Well, I think it's because the world is influential. Like the statistics you gave, we just talked right before this about what 7% that would agree with the first three building blocks that are essential to our faith, to like who Jesus is, right?
2: Yeah.
3: And I think the world's really influential on that, that it does say, you know, be a good person, do the right things, you know, make good choices, you know, or whatever way you decide you want to get salvation, you can get there.
2: Yeah.
3: And again, like, just going back to where we started on building block number three, Jesus says, it is me. Like, I'm the only way. And so I think the more I see it unfold, especially with culture, is why is it so hard? Well, it's because people want to do it their way.
2: Yeah.
3: They want to do it on their own, you know, their own volition, their own, what they can grasp, their own striving. And Jesus says, just come to me, you know? And so I think as I see the world influence us more and more and more, it seems, right?
2: Yeah.
3: That's where the road becomes narrower and narrower. Absolutely. And narrower, you know, as the world keeps impacting, you know, our ideology on what it means to have salvation, to be with God forever, you know?
2: Yeah. Yeah, absolutely. What do you think, Riley? What would the...
4: Yeah, I mean, to kind of go off what you said, Matt, I think it's like, just because it's, you know, it's hard. It's that, like,
2: yeah.
4: It's not, I think there's so many easy things to do. That's why it's so wide. And like you said, it's so influential. There's so many different areas you can go in your life, but I think God has made like a certain, like obviously like the Ten Commandments, like a certain kind of way of living. And it's not easy. So it's, you know, it's kind of restricted what you can and can't do in a way.
2: Right.
4: But yeah, so.
2: Yeah. You know, it's easy, like anything in life, right? You look at it, it's easy to eat junk food. It's easy to get out of shape. It's easy to binge watch. It's easy to do all these things. Anything that's like healthy or of structure is not easy, right? Like I just got given a gym membership 2 weeks ago, and have I stepped foot in the gym yet? No. Is it on my plan? Absolutely. I will be doing it, but you have to build it into your schedule. Yeah, whereas definitely. Like I've gone to Taco Bell like three times in the last week, piece of cake. It's easy. I can even order it on my phone and drive through the drive-thru. Yeah. You know, it's like, and you know, I'm not saying Taco Bell leads to hell, but you know, in that sense, it's like the easy things are easy, and it's the wide path.
3: Right.
2: And so walking that out is like, you know, I'm always thinking and not, I don't think that God made the way narrow and few find it because he's a mean exclusionary God. But in some ways at the same time, going back to number one, building block number one, is he is all powerful, all knowing and just. And I think we've lost that perspective in our world, especially in our culture, of what just means, like true justice,
3: right,
2: like from God, which means you can, a true justice also has true love in it.
3: Mm-hmm.
2: Whereas we've taken it where like, hey, if I do something wrong to you or I've done something and you speak against me, or I'm living a different way and you speak against me, you're not loving. It's like, no, I'm loving you from the perspective of holiness, righteousness, and justice. Yeah. And so in the same way that, like, I love God, but he's not a participation trophy God, where it's like everybody gets in. He's like, you still have to accept my son. Mm-hmm. You know, and that's where I think John 3:16 is so powerful. But the passages after it, too, like, Jesus didn't come into the world to condemn the world, but to save the world, because the world was already condemned. Mm-hmm. So he came to pull us out. So we're on the wide path, but we have to realize we're on the wide path, meaning we're in the middle of the ocean and he's the one in the rowboat pulling us. He didn't throw us into the ocean.
3: That's right.
2: He's pulling us out of the ocean. Yeah. And so I think that a lot of times, and I've struggled with this, and will we ever understand God? No. In fact, I believe, like, Revelation kind of shows us that for eternity, every time we'll look at God, we'll see a different side of him that draws us deeper into worship with him, which is incredible.
3: Yeah.
2: But how do we walk that out? I would say is understanding he's just, am I following his path through the blood of Jesus? I can't earn my way onto that path, but I can accept the invitation onto that path.
4: Yeah.
2: You know? And so when we think about that in our world, what are some, like, you know, we have building blocks. What are some, like, roadblocks that you see maybe our world struggling with Jesus is the way, the truth, and the life onto that narrow path? What are some roadblocks that you guys have run into, or we see people run into, or just observing our culture?
3: Yeah, I think the understanding that he is full of grace and full of truth doesn't sit well with people.
2: Yeah.
3: Is that, like, we want him to be just full of grace when it fits what we want, or just full of truth when it fits what we want, rather than, you know, understanding that he is perfectly both of those things.
2: Yeah.
3: Full of grace and full of truth. And so we meet a God that is like no other gods.
2: Right.
3: He's like none other. Right. And I think that it's hard for people to wrap their minds around to understand that there is a God. Like, if our sin didn't deserve punishment, he wouldn't have had to go to the cross. Yeah. And so, like, it's, you know, there's just a reality that our sin is deserving of punishment. And so I think a roadblock is that understanding is that, that while, yes, he's a graceful God, where sin abounds, grace abounds all the more. Right.
2: Yeah.
3: But he's also just God.
2: Yeah.
3: He also sees evil as evil,
2: right,
3: and understand there needs to be a solution to evil, you know? And so I think that's where, I mean, I think that's where I see a lot of, like, at least culture nowadays, like you said, like, people want to hear kind of the fluff a little bit, right? Yeah. When really, the reality is that he's a just God too. And, and evil is evil. And we have to understand that things are evil in this world, and God doesn't like it. Like, he's not like, you know, oh, it's fine, whatever. Like, he doesn't like it, you know? And so, roadblocks, I would say, is that, again, just going back, and I don't want to, like, I'm not the type that's like, oh, our culture and these kids nowadays, because I actually believe that the generation that you and I are working with right now, and kind of these young adults and youth, I believe it's going to be a generation that changes the world. And I say that with my whole heart. I don't say that in, like, you know, in just trying to fluff things up. Like, I believe they're going to change the world, but I also believe what they're being fed is a lot of lies.
2: Yeah.
3: And absolutely, we have this job now to step in and say, no, there's truth out there as well.
2: 100%, you know. And so for Riley, like, being, you know, the young guy, but being, you know, in that, like, that generation Z and walking through that, of like, what have been things that you've seen in your life or seen with your friends or in your, the things that you're seeing that are like those roadblocks that step in?
4: I would say for me, a lot of time is fitting, like, putting God into a box and, like, realizing, like, trying to just come to this, like, realization that he's not just, like, limited to certain things.
2: Yeah.
4: There's just ways that he does certain things. So it's like, you know, we may ask for something, but we might not even get it. Or if we do get it, it's in a completely different way that we asked for. So it's like, and then even like with the same with, like, the supernatural and the natural, like, realizing there is a supernatural side. And not just, like, the natural, like, to our understanding, what we can think of God as, like, he's so much more than that, and he's so much bigger than that. And just, like, I guess that was one of the things for me, is just, like, putting him in a box, you know, thinking, oh, he can only do this or that, or, like, he won't do this, he won't do that. And kind of just realizing, like, he's God, he can do anything he wants, but he also does it, like, with intention and with, like, you know, like, godly way, I guess, or holy way. But yeah.
2: Yeah, absolutely. And I think like all generations, especially in modern world, struggle with that idea of everything is so compartmentalized, right? Like you got your work, you got your family, you got your relationship with Jesus. And it's like, no, it should be all of it. Like I think about a lot of times I got it into this perspective of, am I putting God in a box and putting him on a shelf like behind me? Am I just setting him on the shelf and then pulling him out on, okay, it's Sundays or it's Wednesdays or it's, you know, now we're at Bible camp. Like I'm taking our youth students to camp this week and I'm super excited, but it's like, okay, at Bible camp, now I'm going to let God do whatever he wants. Then I get back home. Mm-hmm. Let's go back in the box. I'll see you on Sunday,
4: yeah.
2: You know, or I'll see you at Christmas or I'll see you, you know, and so often I think we end up making that thing where it's like, and I think a lot of it's not even intentional. You know, we get into what are the other things that are filling our time, filling our, you know, we fill ourselves so busy, and not to sound like somebody that's like, everybody needs to do nothing, but we just fill ourselves with busy work that we don't remember to bring him into that.
4: Right.
2: You know, so often I find myself like, I get up and next thing I know, I'm getting my son ready and then we're feeding the dog and then we're out the door and then I'm doing this and I'm doing this and I'm doing this and I'm doing this. And I'm like, have I even like taken time to invite Jesus into my life for the day,
4: yeah,
2: you know, or have I left him on the shelf at home? Then I'll get it when I pray tonight, you know?
4: Yeah.
2: And so what are ways like for us when we run into those roadblocks, what are ways that we can just kind of get over that? Keep moving.
3: Yeah. I mean, I think it's just committing to the Spirit of God, like committing all that we do that.
2: Yeah.
3: I mean, just exactly what you said, that he's not meant to be a Sunday morning and a Wednesday night God, or a God that we meet at camp and that we, you know, Riley and I went to Peru in the end of May, early June. And one of the things that we really highlighted on that trip was it's really easy during mission trips when you're serving, when you're just every day, you're focused, you're ending your night with devotionals, to be all about the Spirit of God.
2: Yeah.
3: And one of the things that we talked about over and over and over again every single night was this is the Spirit of God that lives inside of you that doesn't belong to Peru.
2: Right.
3: That like doesn't, you know, it's not exclusive to Chimbote, Peru, where we're serving, you know. It's actually the Spirit of the living God that's inside of you that wants to fill you with zeal every morning, excitement every morning, joy every morning. That, so you can wake up and you can find that your dog pooped on the carpet. And you can still have joy. Right. You can still face your day with joy, you know. Yeah. And I'm not saying, you know, that it's the easiest thing in the world. But when we're about the Spirit, when we're about the presence of the Lord, when that's our focus, when he's the center, that's when we start to see and understand that we get over roadblocks a lot easier, actually, because it's all about him. It's not about us, you know. And so I think just being people that are about his presence, being people that are about his Spirit, being people that are about his Son, you know, and committing to that in all things.
2: Yeah.
3: I find myself constantly, like when I am in the pits and when things are frustrating me and my, you know, yesterday I came home for lunch and my daughter had put sunscreen all over her hair, like everywhere, like it was shampoo. I don't know if you've ever cleaned sunscreen out of hair. Yeah. It's not fun. No. Like it's not. Yeah. So is it one of those things that you take and you say, man, day's ruined. I'm just frustrated now. I'm just, you know, then you miss opportunities, you know, like that something simple like that could be a roadblock in how you're interacting, how you're living. Mm-hmm. But instead you say, no, Lord, like I'm going to count it pure joy, all joy that I get to, you know, even run into this, you know, how can I handle it and just be of your presence in all things?
2: Absolutely. What about you, Riley? What are ways that we can get over the roadblocks?
4: I think you said it all, Matt.
2: Yeah, absolutely.
4: But, I mean, yeah, just leaning on God and everything.
3: That's right.
4: Like Matt said, just like when you're all in, you're all in. And there's a difference between, like, I know a lot of people have definitely heard, like, being all in, not in, or on the fence. Well, if you're on the fence, you're not in at all.
2: Yeah.
4: So it's more of just like being all in or not.
2: Yeah.
4: That's right. So, I mean, yeah.
3: Is it a battle all the time for you too? Like, just curious, like, cause what I find is that like that battle of being all in or not being all in is a constant thing. Yeah. You know, I'm waking up and like, it's a battle from the moment my eyes, you know, open up in the morning.
4: Yeah, no, it is definitely a battle. I think one thing that I struggled with too, where it's like, and this was kind of like first time when I gave my life to Christ, like I gave it to him. Okay, I'm good. And I, you know, wouldn't do anything the rest of the days, but it's a daily thing that, you know, we're supposed to do.
3: Yeah.
4: So anything you can do, like when you first wake up, pray, you know, just like one thing I try to do is try to just incorporate God in everything.
3: Yeah.
4: And which you should be incorporated in everything. So that's one thing that kind of just helps you to that's be great. like more focused on him in anything. So
3: yeah, that's good.
4: Yeah.
2: Yeah, absolutely. It's a journey, right? It's a walk, you know, it's a battle. Every day can be, some days are easier than others. Mm-hmm. And some days you feel like you got punched in the face before you even opened your eyes, you know? It's like, okay, like, let's just keep

0: he's going to help me get back up. If I lean into the ditch, he's going to pull me back down, you know, and that's where, you know, the grace abounds so much more. May we, and like what Paul says, may we never, like, may it never be that we just continue to sin more.
1: Right.
0: But he also says, I do what I don't want to do and I don't do what I do, you know? Yeah. And so you end up in these moments of like, no, like, let's just keep going.
1: Yeah. And I think the view of that understanding, that like how good God is to forgive us is actually the motivation to not sin, right? Like it's the motivation to live a holy life. It's not. And what I've found is I used to be under the mindset of, man, I just gotta do the right things. Just gotta, you know, just cut this out of my life and do this. And, you know, and then the focus becomes actually the sin.
0: Yeah.
1: So like when you're stuck on a sin, you're like, man, I just gotta do anything I can and cut this out and just not think about it. And, you know, whatever it is, instead of just saying, Lord, I just submit to you. Like I'm following you. Yeah. Because what we find is that living out of adoration with him in the center of it, it's not about us.
0: Yeah.
1: That's what I figure out more and more in my walk with Jesus is that's not about me.
0: Yeah.
1: Like it's all about him. Yeah. And again, when we're about his presence, about his goodness, about his grace, you know, our focus is him in all things. What we start to see is living a life that says, man, you're worthy of this life.
0: Yeah.
1: And I think it's not easier, but it's so much more motivating to live that life when it's not about us, you know?
0: Yeah, absolutely. And going off of that, of like, what's our focus is at the things that have set me free the most is breaking the shame that comes with these things, whether it's an addiction, whether it's, you know, lust or it's drinking or whatever you might struggle with. What the enemy wants to do, and going back to our confession conversation, is he wants you to hold it in, hide it, and bury it. Mm-hmm. The problem is if you talk to any person who's gotten into like legitimate trouble, it all started with, I just felt like I couldn't tell anybody, right? Almost all of them screwed up because they just kept going down this dark path. And before long, they're like, I'm so buried.
1: I'm already this. So why would I, you know, why would I have to change things? And I actually think, like, just to add on to that, what I found too is that I think it's poor theology to say we're dirty, rotten sinners.
0: Yeah.
1: Like that's what, you know, I think acknowledgement of sin, that we are broken people, that we are hurting people, that we are sinful people, is obviously critical, right? To understand that we are in need of a savior.
0: Yeah.
1: But the things that God calls us, the promises he speaks over us is that we're actually holy and chosen people.
0: Yeah.
1: And I think that if we can see ourselves, like we have to have the shift of mindset that's not, you know, I used to really like the saying, I'm just a beggar telling other beggars where the bread is, right?
0: Yeah.
1: I don't like that anymore.
0: Yeah.
1: Absolutely. Because God calls me holy and chosen. He calls me set apart. He calls me, you know, like he speaks over us, his people, incredible things. And I think if our mindset is, this is what we're called to be, we're actually, he speaks over us these things. I think our mindset shifts because if we're just always thinking, man, I'm just a dirty, rotten sinner.
0: Yeah.
1: I'm just broken. I'm just a broken vessel. I'm, you know, like we live like that. We live like that, you know?
0: Absolutely. And from that, you know, where Romans 8 talks about, where it's like, we are adopted into sonship. Yes,
1: right.
0: Like so often I think we identify with like the guy who barely got in the room, who's like the servant that you can't even look up. Mm-hmm. You don't make eye contact. Like you're dirty, rotten sinner, all that stuff. But it's like, we're sons of God.
1: Mm-hmm.
0: He's adopted us. And in those days, like, and I know adoption has the same thing these days, but like adoption was open in Romans and the Roman culture to anybody of any age.
1: That's right.
0: And as soon as you were adopted, you were not like, oh, like we have the family and then we have the adopted ones. You are part of the family. You are part of the inheritance.
1: Yeah.
0: And so seeing that from that perspective of like, I am not the sin that I was.
1: Yeah.
0: I am not who I was, right? That's what baptism is. You bury the old man. You die with Christ. You come out new as a son of God.
1: Yeah.
0: And I think a lot of times, and 'cause I've been there, you know, we have those and I know a lot of, and I love my friends that say this, but at the same time, like stop focusing on who you were before Jesus.
1: Yeah.
0: Like, I'm just a sinner. It's like, yeah, we all are, but you're also the son of God.
1: Yeah.
0: You know, it's the same thing of like, and I love, you know, AA and stuff, but I've met guys who are like, well, I'm an alcoholic. I'm like, okay, when was the last time that you were even tempted to have alcohol? Yeah. Well, 25 years ago. You're not an alcoholic anymore.
1: Why is that
0: you
1: your label?
0: You are set free. You are, you know, doesn't mean like you should probably go hang out at a bar maybe, but like you're set free. Yeah. Let's keep moving. That's you know, and that we are sons of God. And that's
1: So, and I think speaking scripture over that too. Yeah. Like, so it's not just this like fluffy, like fruity, you know,
0: right,
1: butterflies and rainbows, because there is the reality that, you know, we are broken, we're sinful. But this is what God says about us. He says, you know, in 1 Peter chapter

0: chapter 3, verse 9. You are a chosen race, a royal priesthood, a holy nation, a people for his own possession, that you might proclaim the excellencies of him who called you out of darkness into his marvelous light.
1: It's amazing.
0: Holy people, righteous people, chosen people. Like, that's what he calls us. It's not me just saying, like, hey, by the way, you know, just trying to give you an ego stroke. No, because it's not about us, right? It's about the work he's done that he might invite us into that family. I love Abba Father. I love that in Romans. Absolutely. Like, and dad, you're my dad. Like, you love me like you're my father, you know? It's just this crazy personal relationship that we're invited into.
1: So, yeah, awesome. So what do you think, Riley? What are some things, like, in your identity with Christ, how have you worked to not identify with the things that you were and identify with who you are?
2: I think that's something I'm working through right now.
1: Yeah.
2: Like, even just realizing, like, you know, finding, you know, what God does call us. Mm-hmm. Like, what, who does he think, like, of me? Or what does he think of me, rather than, like, what do I think of myself? Yeah. And, or, like, what, you know, the devil thinks. So that's definitely something I'm working through now.
1: Yeah.
2: Even where it's just like, okay, well, I'm not who I was, or I'm not sin. Like, the verse that comes to my mind is like, it's in Romans. And it's not you who sin, but the sin that lives in you. It's who's sinning, which is your flesh. So it's not like, it's kind of just trying to figure out what God thinks of me, basically.
1: Yeah.
2: And not, you know, overwhelm myself with the shame, or even like listen to the shame, and just, like, you know, push it deep in my mind and kind of suppress it. But
1: right, and speaking into that is like, I think you could probably speak to this too, Matt, is like, as like the stages of life come, you know, as you get older, you add in, you know, a wife and kids, and or just anything, like, you just, like, your identity in Christ continues to change. And so, like, it's a constant journey where you're just like, you know, like, this is awesome, like, this is where I'm at now, you know, this is who he has me in now is this season, you know, and walking through that. And so continue on that, which I know you are and will, but also, like, it's work, but it's not, he paid the price for our adoption. There's nothing that, realistically, even in modern day, like, there's nothing that an adopted kid does to get adopted. They're chosen, you know. They are like, I am putting my family name on you. It's like, okay, but, like, I didn't do anything. I don't care, you're my son. And that's what's so amazing, is like, he and what Romans 5 says, you know, I mean, go read Romans, it covers all this stuff, but, like, Romans 5 says, right, like, while we were still sinners, Christ died for us. And really how it reads is, knowing that not all of us would choose to follow him, he still died and made a possible way for all of us to say, you know what my last name is going to be, is Son of God.
0: Yeah, that's right.
1: And my identity is that. And so often we can get focused on the, you know, I'm just trying and trying and trying. And it's like, let's start from where our identity
0: is. Well, I mean, that's really good, because you look at, I mean, okay, it's going to be the Romans talk, right? Yeah. This is the Romans podcast. Yeah, this is not, just, not anything.
1: Yeah.
0: But you look at Romans 12. Therefore, in view of God's mercy, in view of what? In view of you working hard enough, or in view of, you know, doing enough to be good, or in view of any of that, going to church enough? No, in view of God's mercy. So we do the, you know, offer your bodies a living sacrifice, holy and pleasing to God, you know, like, I just think that we miss that first part.
1: Yeah.
0: We talk a lot about a living sacrifice. What does that mean? Our true and proper worship, right? We talk a lot. I feel like a lot of people talk about that. The start of that all stems from what Paul has already been saying, is that now, in view of what God has done, in view of how good God is, in view of his mercy that he's poured out on us, then, you know, and so I think that just hits exactly what you're trying to say. Like, you can't do enough. You just can't. Right. And one of the things you said, like, since we've been friends from the start, it, that kind of, like, rocked me. And I actually say it quite a bit now to, like, my youth and young adults too, is I say, we could fake it our whole lives. We could fake it our whole lives. But instead we say, in view of God's mercy, this is why my life is worth living this way.
1: Absolutely.
0: It's because God is good, and he is gracious, and he is a father that is worth all of our lives, you know, our lives being a living sacrifice. And so I think it's really good to understand, you know.
1: 100%, you know, and one of the things that Pastor Kurt, who's my boss, he says is and helped me to understand and has taught is grace is getting what we don't deserve, mm-hmm. and mercy is not getting what we do deserve.
0: Mm.
1: So this idea of mercy is like, we all have sinned. We right. all deserve the punishment of death, right? For the wages of sin is death.
0: Mm-hmm.
1: God's mercy holds us back from that punishment.
0: Right.
1: And his grace gives us eternal life, which none of us on our own deserve.
0: That's right.
1: You know, and so that idea of, through his mercy,
0: mm-hmm.
1: we get the opportunity to be living sacrifice. Yeah.
0: That's why I've never understood levels in any religion, levels of salvation or like different, you know, levels of hell. Like it just doesn't make sense to me because we're undeserving of all of it.
1: Yeah.
0: Like, so nothing we could do would make us more deserving of you know, more of God's mercy. No, he's poured out his mercy.
1: Yeah.
0: You know, he's poured out his mercy by a gift he's given us, not because we can achieve, you know, get the smallest level of salvation. And then we get, you know, a little bit nicer house with a Lamborghini and heaven, right. the next one, you know, like a lake house is the next one. No, it's we're undeserving.
1: Yeah.
0: We're people that don't deserve any of it. And God's grace and his mercy has allowed us to understand that we can have relationship with him. And I think we miss that too, is that like our whole focus is just got to get to heaven. But God gives us this opportunity to be in relationship with him on earth, to see heaven come on earth. And I think we miss out on that sometimes.
1: Absolutely. And so when we think about that relationship, like how does that practically look like for you, Riley, or for you, Matt? Like, how does that practically look to have a true relationship with Jesus? You know, God is just, we realize we're a sinner. What does that look like on a practical level for you to have that relationship with Jesus?
2: For me, I don't have a father figure in my life. So, I think the best way that kind of helped me to change my mind to like, it is a relationship. It's just because mm-hmm. he is our father. So, you know, I think of him as such. So even kind of just like, you know, I would watch my friends, you know, fathers, how they kind of treat them or what they would do. And then you kind of even in that almost incorporate like, oh, God probably, you know, wants to treat me like that too. So, kind of just thinking of him as a father figure, but then also like, you know, he's God, so obviously having that like respect and trust with him in that way. But yeah, I mean, just treating it like a relationship, like, instead of just this one-sided thing where like, I'll pray to you and then you might do something back, or you know, that type of thing where it's like, like even like a genie, I've treated God like a genie before, like just ask him for all these things, expect him to give it to me. But no, it's a relationship.
1: Yeah.
2: So it's like any other relationship that you might have.
1: Absolutely.
2: But yeah.
1: That's awesome. That's awesome. What about you, Matt? What are some practical ways a relationship?
0: Yeah, I don't want to be repetitive, but I think the more I've grown in my relationship with the Lord, the more I realize it's all about him.
1: Yeah.
0: Like taking myself out of the main character seat,
1: mm-hmm.
0: because I think just as humans, like our human nature is to say we are the main characters. Mm-hmm. And so what I've realized is that the closer I grow to God is the more focus I put on him, and my relationship is about him, you know? And so, even like some of the questions I've stopped asking while preaching, for example, is, did I do enough to get enough attention on the topic, or did I tell enough stories, or whatever, you know, like, did I do enough to get the crowd's engagement?
1: Yeah.
0: More than I'm saying, did I minister to the Lord today?
1: Mm-hmm.
0: Did I give my very best before the Lord? Was my focus on ministering to him and loving him more than anything else?
1: Yeah.
0: And I think if we can start as Christians to start shifting our view of, like, for example, I love the shifting view of how was worship today? So like when people are asking, you know, hey, how was worship? Did they sing the songs you like? Did they do the hymn, or did they do this, or did they do, you know, but how did I worship?
1: Yeah.
0: How did I worship today?
1: Yeah.
0: And I think that when we start shifting our mindset from how was this, or how was the worship set, to how did I worship today? How did I give my best before the Lord today? How did I minister to the Lord today? What we start to see is intimacy and relationship.
1: Absolutely.
0: I think when we start to understand, and I miss it all the time, like I'm, you know, the chief of the people that mess up on this stuff. Yeah. But what I'm realizing about the Lord is that when we make great of him, when we make mm-hmm. great of his son, much of his son, and it starts clicking with us, we start to see intimacy and relationship.
1: Yeah, absolutely. You know? Absolutely. And it is that of like seeing him as our father, you know, even for those of us that either at a young age lost her father, had a good relationship with her father, or didn't have a father figure at all. Mm-hmm. It's like seeing him as our father and then seeing him as he is the main character. Mm-hmm. You know, like, yes, he put his image on us, which is so important. He could have chose anything else, but he chose us to be his image bearers. Yeah. But Jesus is the main character.
0: Mm-hmm.
1: God is the one. Like, yeah. We were created to worship him.
0: Yeah, that's right.
1: And the beautiful thing is he gives us that choice.
0: Mm-hmm.
1: And so as we get closer to the close, it's not really off topic, but what makes Jesus different than other religious leaders or, you know, just what we, yeah, what makes Jesus different than what other options there are out mm-hmm. there? What do you guys think?
2: I would say one of the main differences I've noticed is that he gets a lot of hate.
1: Yeah.
2: Like, you don't see all these other religions really getting hated on or, like, you know.
1: Mm-hmm.
2: But, like, Christianity gets a lot of hate for no reason.
1: Yeah.
2: It's like, I guess I don't know. Just don't know how to explain it, or it's like, well, why?
1: Well, so yeah.
2: As in, like, you know, Buddha getting hated on or... I think, I mean, obviously the main reason is just because, you know, it's true.
1: Mm-hmm.
2: I don't think that, like, I think there's more, even just like more of like a spiritual side of it too.
1: Yeah.
2: It's like, you know, the devil knows, it says in the Bible, the devil knows that Jesus is God.
1: Mm-hmm.
2: So, I don't know. I think that's one of the reasons
1: yeah.
2: why I just get so much hate for no reason. So.
1: Yeah, definitely.
2: Yeah.
1: Yeah. And like things like, I mean, you can go to the extreme of like, there have been, you know, like we could take, there's a famous South Park example, right? South Park just makes fun of everybody, you know, and you know, definitely Jesus many times. But one time they decided to make fun of Muhammad and like got death threats. They ended up pulling the episode. They censored it, everything, because you're not allowed to make fun of these other ones. But Christianity's fair game.
0: Mm-hmm.
1: Whereas like you make fun of another religion, you're probably going to face repercussions that could also cost your life or your job. You make fun of Jesus, it's like, oh, like, it's fine. And so, yeah. So what, like, I think you hit that. That's a spiritual component. I think there's a huge spiritual component to that. But, like, what are some other things that we could see as, like, a difference?
0: Yeah. Yeah, that sets him apart.
1: Yeah.
0: I would say a lot of different religions say this is the way,
1: mm-hmm.
0: and Jesus says I am the way.
1: Right.
0: And I know we kind of talked about that a little bit, but I think he sets apart, you know, check off these boxes, do these things, make yeah. sure you're living the right life, make sure you're doing all these things. And what Jesus says over and over again is I am the way.
1: Yeah.
0: I am he, you know, before Abraham, there was me, you know, like he over and over again points to himself paving the way.
1: Yep.
0: And so
3: this is Mark Mandan. Listen up. We hope that those who took pumpkin seeds this past spring have had great luck with their pumpkins. We are asking that you bring them on Sunday, October 18th, and put them in the gathering bowls. We will distribute them after service. There is a prize for the biggest pumpkin. Saturday, October 24th, we will be showing the movie The Last Stand. The documentary serves as an urgent wake-up call to the American church, arguing that Western civilization is on the brink of total collapse due to moral and spiritual decay. Given our pro-life values and commitment to the well-being of all North Dakota families, North Dakota Family Alliance will be hosting a pregnancy and infant loss remembrance event on Wednesday, October 14th, the day before Pregnancy and Infant Loss Remembrance Day. 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
3: Bismarck Mandan, listen up. We hope that those who took pumpkin seeds this past spring have had great luck with their pumpkins. We are asking that you bring them on Sunday, October 18th, and put them in the gathering bowls. We will distribute them after service. there is a prize for the biggest pumpkin. Saturday, October 24th, we will be showing the movie The Last Stand. The documentary serves as an urgent wake-up call to the American church, arguing that Western civilization is on the brink of total collapse due to moral and spiritual decay. Given our pro-life values and commitment to the well-being of all North Dakota families, North Dakota Family Alliance will be hosting a pregnancy and infant loss remembrance event on Wednesday, October 14th, the day before Pregnancy and Infant Loss Remembrance Day. Our prayer is that this event will be an opportunity for those affected by this pain to share their stories, compassion, support, healing, and hope with one another. 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

0: Deseret News. I'm Mary Rose. Officials in Saudi Arabia say the main airport in Riyadh has been hit by a second missile attack in 2 days. A Saudi military spokesman said a projectile hit King Khalid International Airport on Sunday, causing a fire and several injuries. It comes the day after a strike on the same airport killed 13 people, including one American, and injured more than 300 others. President Trump said Saturday the U.S. is weighing its options in the region as Houthi rebels in Yemen claimed responsibility for recent attacks. Ukrainian President Zelensky is taking aim at the U.S.-Russia diesel deal. Appearing on ABC's This Week, Zelensky said the deal gives Russian President Putin money, adding that Putin spends money only on the war. This is SRN News.
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2: I want to address today a certain young man whom I saw in Ghana, West Africa, some years ago. I never met him, but upon seeing him, my worldview was radically changed. Stay with me. I'll be right back.
3: Finding and knowing God is a faith walk. The Bible says that without faith, it is impossible to please God. Our hope lies in the coming Messiah, who will establish God's peaceful kingdom on earth. This is Faith Walk with Ron Susek. Dr. Ron is an evangelist committed to encourage and equip your faith walk as we pass through these turbulent end time days awaiting that soon coming kingdom. Here again is Ron Susek.
2: Not too many years ago, I was speaking in Ghana, West Africa, and I was addressing pastors in northern Ghana. We were having a conference, and then I and my team were driven south to address another group of pastors in southern Ghana. It was a hot day, a blistering hot day. No air conditioning, windows wide open. We're all drowsy. The guys in the back seat were asleep, and I was kind of just leaning my head on my hand and bouncing along on a pretty rough road. And we were about to enter a village. Now, you'd get this in your mind. Villages in Ghana, many of them, have a dirt road going right through the village, which means when traffic goes across that road, it creates a tunnel of dust right through the village. We were about to enter one of those tunnels of dust when I happened to glance to my left and I saw a young man with short pants and flip-flops and a t-shirt walking past his ramshackle hut. Just a sad, dilapidated, unpainted building. I got the most profound, literally physically painful sense of pity for him. Knowing that I live in a little more comfort back in America, I just was gripped with a sense of pity. We entered that tunnel of dust, and I can still remember a herd of sheep came down a bank and ran across the road in front of us. We had to stop and wait on them to go by, and we were not more than a few moments into that tunnel of dust and entering into the little village. And I remember, if I've ever heard the voice of God, it was that day. It was painfully rebuking me. Think about this. Rebuking me. And the message that was almost audible, it was so strong, was this. Who do you think you are to pity that young man? What do you have that you think he doesn't have? Oh, you live in a little more comfortable home back in America. He has a ramshackle hut. But of the things that matter in life, what do you have that he doesn't have? I thought about that for the following hours as we drove to southern Ghana. And I've thought about that ever since. And what became very clear to me is this. What could I do for that young man? What can I do for the millions of young men like him all across Africa, across India, across China, all parts of the world? Oh, my friend, that is when it became very clear. I don't have a thing that is not available to them, not a thing of value that's available to them. They have the same access to God that I have. When Jesus Christ died on the cross, I want to talk to you now personally who are in that situation. He died to present his blood to his Father to buy for you the exact same right and access to God that I or any other believer on earth has, no matter what our material state, no matter where we are, no matter what our position. Jesus Christ died to present his blood to his Father as the payment for your sin and mine, to give us the right of access to God, to the point that the Bible says in the book of Hebrews, we are to come boldly before God. Now, careful now, not arrogantly. Boldly. What does that mean? We are no longer being restricted by the sins we've committed. They've been removed as far as the east is from the west. We are free. Jesus said, you shall know the truth, and the truth shall set you free. So you are free now to literally walk into the presence of your Heavenly Father, who is absolutely pure and holy. And when he looks upon you, because you have come to him in the name of his Son, Jesus, he so forgives you, he so loves you, that he declares you to be holy and blameless, with every right, the same right as any other believer on earth, no matter what their position is in the church, no matter who they may be, famous, not famous, it doesn't matter. You have complete freedom to address your Heavenly Father. Isn't that something? That young man that I saw some years ago in Ghana may be in his 30s today. And I hope that perhaps by an act of God, knowing that what I'm saying right now is being carried to many, many parts of the world, I'm amazed at how rapidly this network of communication has grown. You may be watching and you don't even know who you are because you never met me, you never saw our van go by. But it may be that God has planned a divine appointment. You may be sitting in a computer cafe, or you may now even have a computer in your own ramshackle hut, or you may have been able to find an education, and you may be in a rare position. I don't know. But if you're that young man, and somehow the Spirit of God says to you, you're the man he's talking about, I'm going to talk to you directly because you are a living example of millions of young men around the world who are born into poor economic systems, who are born many times in very deep poverty, and there is no one to lift them out financially or academically or job opportunity-wise. And many have had to settle for a very limited life, economically speaking. But here's what I'm trying to say to you. Your position in life, whether it's living in a ramshackle hut, whether it's living in a mansion, or something in between, please hear me. I've traveled the world enough, I've lived long enough to know very well what really matters in life. And Solomon, the son of David, a man who inherited extraordinary wealth, first of all because of his father's obedience to God, King David, and then because when he had the opportunity as a young man to ask God for something, he didn't ask for wealth or fame, he asked for wisdom to guide Israel. That teaches us a lot. Because James chapter 1, verse 17 says that God, this loving Heavenly Father, loves to lavish good and perfect gifts upon us. Then he says, you ask, but you receive not, because you ask amiss to consume it upon your lust. Ah, my friend, when you come to God not to consume, not to become wealthy because you think that gives you importance and luxury, ah, my friend, listen. Wealth has destroyed more people than has poverty. Wealth has destroyed more people than has poverty. In poverty, you can achieve more than the wealthiest man in the world who is caught up in thinking he is important, secure, can enjoy pleasures without consequence. And you're saying, I can't afford that. I don't have the opportunity for that. Don't worry about it. All the great values of life can be yours through Christ as you are in touch with God. May I get a little bit angry for just a moment? I do get angry when I hear the false prophets and false teachers coming out of America and other nations that may have a better economic status, trying to tell the whole world that if you just believe strong enough and give your money to their particular ministry, and you have the right now to command in Jesus' name, you will have money fall out of surprising places. My friend, don't fall for it. Please, don't get enamored by it. Don't get caught up in that. If you will commit yourself not to even give thought to wealth, not to even give thought to importance, to begin to think, oh God, how can I serve you where I am in my present state? How do you want to use me? There is nothing on this earth that can stop you and God from achieving the impossible. In Psalm chapter 138, verse 8, this is a favorite verse of mine. I want to read it to you. It reads this way. The Lord will fulfill his purpose for me. Your steadfast love, O Lord, endures forever. Do not forsake the work of your hands. Pause there. There are over 7 billion people on earth. Please hear what I'm about to say. If there were none other but you, you were the only one on this planet. The same sovereign God that has a purpose for every single person on this planet has a purpose for you. Your situation does not determine that purpose. God's purpose is high and holy and mighty and sovereign. And my friend, what I'm challenging you to do is this. Don't begin to pray, God, here's what I want, here's what I need, here's where I want to go, here's what I want to be. No. Begin to pray, God, what is your purpose for me? I will give myself to that purpose, and I know that you will fulfill that purpose. That purpose may require millions of dollars. God will take the responsibility of how to get millions of dollars for you to fulfill that purpose. Your purpose may only demand $2, $4, $5, $10 a day. God will take the responsibility of taking care of that. The big thing is this. When you stand before God in the end of it all, you want to be in the position of having fulfilled or let him fulfill his purpose through you. You didn't fight it. You didn't run from it. You didn't flood yourself with greed. You humbly fulfilled what God showed you to do with your life. Mopping a floor in a hospital, helping people, whatever that may be, my friend. When you stand before God, that is the only day the true wealth will be realized. It is only when Jesus says, "Well done, my good and faithful servant." It is only when Jesus hands out the rewards for how we invested our lives, only then will we know true wealth. What you see on earth is a passing momentary illusion. People that have the biggest, best yachts on earth, the wildest parties, they have mansions. They have bank accounts that are suffocating. Oh, don't envy a bit of it. What will really matter for that person and for you is what comes from the lips of Jesus Christ when you stand before Him in the judgment. And if you are in the first judgment when He judges His people, what I am fighting for today, men, young men around the world, trapped in poverty, listen carefully, you're not trapped. You have all the power of God upon you, and you can do things that are unimaginable as you serve God, as He leads you and directs you and empowers you. And the day will come, I will be in the audience watching and cheering on that day when Jesus says to you, "Well done, my good and faithful servant." One of the most powerful scenes of my life happened in Costa Rica. It was a blistering hot summer night. I was speaking in a church in one of the mega cities in Costa Rica. The doors and windows were wide open because of the suffocating heat, and you could hear the cars passing by and the high-pitched beeping horns. You could hear people talking as they walked by. The church was packed to capacity. And I remember speaking on the subject, "You must be born again." That night, when I ended the message, it took several men in front of me to clear a path through the crowd. It was just thick with people. And as I was departing, I saw a woman to my right waving her handkerchief in the air toward me, wanting to communicate with me. And so I asked them to kind of plow through the crowd and get me to her, and they did. And when I got to her, she was fumbling through her purse. And I asked the interpreter beside me, who was the head of a seminary, I said, "What is she doing?" He said, she wants to give you some money. And she finally pulled out some money and handed it to me and asked me to pray for her. And I said, "No, I can't take your money. I can't pray because you pay me. Keep your money. I'll be thrilled to pray for you." And my translator said, no, you don't understand her. You need to take that money. She's not giving it to you. She's giving it to God." I took the money and prayed for her, and I gave the money to the president of the seminary for his seminary. And as I was being driven back to my hotel room, I asked him, "How much did she give me?" He said, "For her, she gave you 1 month's salary." 1 month of salary. It wasn't much, but it was, for her, it was enormous. It was a month. I've never forgotten that scene. I've never forgotten the scene in Jamaica, West Indies. When I was walking through the hills, I was there for meetings to speak in a couple of small country churches many years ago, And as I was walking along this road up in the mountains to kind of get cool, I remember seeing a woman sitting alongside the road, and she had burned wood down to charcoal. And they do that under the ground, and then they sell the charcoal for cooking. And there she sat along the road with a rather tattered and dirty dress, and her hands were dirty from the charcoal. And she sat there with the charcoal stacked beside her. And as I walked by, I said to her, and she was smiling at me with the sweetest smile. I said, "Ma'am, I really don't have anything of this world to offer you, but what I do have, I would like to offer you. May I do that?" And she smiled and nodded yes. And I sat down and I began to explain to her how to come to God through Jesus so that she will be in the coming great kingdom of God. As I was talking, she looked up at me, and in the softest voice, in the sweetest tone, and the most wonderful smile you can imagine, contentment in her disposition, she said, "I know. That's why I live." Think about that. Think about the young man in Kenya, in Ghana, in India, the ones that I've seen and met over the years. How important that we have our values completely aligned with the Word of God. This world is constantly trying to yank us into a different set of values. And you watch movies and you think, "Wow, if I could only be like those stars in the movie, wealthy and famous and important." Forget it, friend. Forget it. If you want to see greatness, you look at Jesus on a donkey preparing to go in to enter Jerusalem to go to his death. There is greatness. If you want to see greatness, see Jesus getting off his donkey and going into the temple to bend his knees before his heavenly Father. If you want to see greatness, see Jesus coming out of the temple, one of the poorest men on earth. No bank accounts, no retirement benefits, no medical insurance policies, to stand before his accusers and say not a word, so that they would crucify him on your behalf. You want to see greatness? See Jesus coming out of the tomb and telling his men, "Go into all the world. Tell everyone, every tribe, every tongue, the gospel, the good news, that everyone is called to come to God through the cross. Everyone is called to come before God in prayer every day. Everyone is called into the kingdom of God. But the choice falls upon you. Will you be in that kingdom? Will you know Jesus?" No matter where you are today, in your financial position, in your social status, even if you're berated by humanity, they will answer for that. Don't worry about that. Don't let that become a drag on your spirit. Anyone who treats you as anything less than the highest of God's creation will pay a terrible price for that. God despises that. Jesus did not come to condemn us. He came to get on his knees and wash our feet. That's greatness. And it's those who take their lot in life, be it living in a strong economy, be it living in a poverty-stricken economy, but they get on their knees and they love and they serve. My friend, how can I impress it strongly enough? You will be seated on the highest thrones. While those who in this world may have been so impressive will be at the back of the line if they make it at all. Now, what do I mean by that? A lot of people, the Bible says, that it's easier for a camel to crawl through the eye of a needle than for a rich man to make it to heaven. Why? Because they become perverted in their view of what wealth means. If someone is using wealth to gain more wealth, they're in trouble. If they are using wealth to stockpile for self-security, they're in deep trouble. If they're using wealth for anything other than to invigorate and help where there is need, not just giving it away, but loaning small business loans and doing everything possible to bless and help other people, my friend, they are in blaring, terrible trouble. And you know that we have wealthy people who are trying to use their wealth to manipulate the world. They're even bringing up and tearing down governments. They are promoting pornography and they are promoting drugs and all kinds of evil and wickedness and pornography. Ah, my friend, some of the people that you've admired in the news, you will not admire when Jesus says, "Depart from me, you that worked iniquity. I never knew you." I want to hear Jesus say of you, "Well done, my good and faithful servant. Here is your reward for the way you invested your life." Are you with me? Are you getting what I'm saying? I want you to leave this program ready just to tear into life with excitement. But let's start at the very beginning. I want to say a prayer with you. And if your heart's pumping and you're saying, "Ron, let's go for it." Well, let's begin with this prayer. Let's pray this together. I want you to pray it. Make it your prayer. Dear God, on the basis that Jesus died for me, I'm trusting your forgiveness for all my sins. I'm asking you for the power to live committed to you, obedient to your will from now until I meet you in heaven. I pray in Jesus' name. Amen.
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4: Mark Mandan, listen up. We hope that those who took pumpkin seeds this past spring have had great luck with their pumpkins. We are asking that you bring them on Sunday, October 18th, and put them in the gathering hold. We will distribute them after service. there is a prize for the biggest pumpkin. Saturday, October 24th, we will be showing the movie The Last Stand. The documentary serves as an urgent wake-up call to the American church, arguing that Western civilization is on the brink of total collapse due to moral and spiritual decay. Given our pro-life values and commitment to the well-being of all North Dakota families, North Dakota Family Alliance will be hosting a pregnancy and infant loss remembrance event on Wednesday, October 14th, the day before Pregnancy and Infant Loss Remembrance Day. 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Also, check us out on Facebook, Instagram, YouTube, and iHeartRadio. Thank you, and God.
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1: Ladies and gentlemen, there appear to be two major worldviews that are in competition right now. Two major worldviews that were represented by two men in the 1800s who lived as contemporaries for 46 years. One worldview is a worldview of rebellion and tearing things down. Another worldview is a worldview of repentance and building things up. Who were these two men in the 1800s? What can we learn from them and how they lived? And how does it pertain to what's going on right now in October of 2026? Well, we're going to talk about those two men with my guest, who we've had on this program before, the great Dr. Erwin Lutzer, ladies and gentlemen. Here he is. One of our favorite guests, as you know, all the way from the great city of Chicago. Well, I don't actually know how great it is, Dr. Lutzer. There's a lot of crime up there. The weather in the winter gets really cold. I don't know why you live there.
2: Well, you know, Frank, actually, last winter, I think it was January the 19th, it was so cold that according to the media, and if it's in the media, you know that it's true, some members of our Chicago City Council were actually seen with their hands in their own pockets.
1: That's really hard to believe, Dr. Lutzer, given the government you have there.
2: In Chicago.
1: It very is. And the traffic, quite bad as well. Is there any relief in the traffic lately?
2: Yeah, there's only two kinds of people driving, the quick and the dead. Of course, to be fair, Frank, I also have to say Chicago has some wonderful churches. Mm-hmm. And they are proclaiming the gospel in some of the most desperate neighborhoods. So for that, we are very, very grateful.
1: In fact, you were the pastor of Moody Church there in Chicago for over 30 years, like 35 years, if I'm not mistaken. Is that right?
2: Yes, actually 36. It was a great privilege. And that ministry, of course, continues under a new pastor, but also the ministry of Running to Win. The radio ministry continues, and it continues to expand into other countries. So I am actually the inheritor of many people's prayers, and all the glory goes to God.
1: And you keep going, by the way. Are you, what are you, 85 now? How old are you now?
2: Thank you so much for asking. I'm going to be 85 this coming Saturday.
1: Well, happy birthday, Dr. Lutzer.
2: Well, thank you. And the good thing about old age, Frank, is it doesn't last very long.
1: Didn't your doctor give you some good advice recently about working out?
2: Yes, sometimes you don't take a doctor's good advice. If I might throw this in, my father lived to 106, my mother to 103. Mm-hmm. My parents lived so long that I'm sure until my father died, all of their friends in heaven thought that they just didn't make it. But of course, they made it. They were very godly people.
1: Mm-hmm. What did the doctor tell you about working out, though? Didn't he say something about working out that maybe it could extend your life?
2: Did he say that? Yes. Oh, I see. Yeah. He told me that if I worked out, I could increase my life by 15 years. Mm. Well, I think he's right, because actually, I've been working out now for about 6 or 8 weeks, and I feel 15 years older already.
1: He'll be here all day, ladies and gentlemen. The great Dr. Erwin Lutzer. We just had to get some of those granddad jokes in here at the top of the show, or there's going to be more as we go. But seriously, you've got a brand new book, which is so timely because I think it represents the two major worldviews that are sort of dominating our culture right now. One, of course, is Christianity, and the other is, believe it or not, Marxism. And the book that you have co-authored with a Dr. Quiggle is called Marx and Moody, Two Contemporaries, Two Gospels, Two Tombstones, One Choice. Why'd you write this book and why is it relevant today?
2: I was going to give a lecture at the tomb of Karl Marx in London about just over a year ago. While I was working on the lecture, it dawned on me that he was a contemporary of D.L. Moody. Furthermore, I point out in the book that Engels, who helped write the Communist Manifesto, attended a Moody meeting when Moody was preaching to 20,000 people a night in London, and he talks about it. He indicates how communism views this kind of religion. But also, before Engels died, he's wondering, why didn't England become communist? It's there that the manifesto was written and first published in 1848, and the answer was because of revivalists such as Moody and Sankey, who was his song director, and the Dangerous Aid of the Salvation Army. By the way, for those who don't know, D.L. Moody was the Billy Graham of the 1800s. But here's the point. What he was saying, in effect, Frank, was this, that there were just too many Christian influences in England, too many for communism to take root. There weren't enough criminals who were willing to steal and to kill and to do whatever was necessary to bring about the revolution. I think I have enough time to say this in this segment. I, of course, in the book not only talk about Karl Marx's home life, and what he believed, and we can get into that throughout this show. But also, in the last segment of the Communist Manifesto, most people quote the last lines, "Workers of the world unite," but the most important line, Frank, comes before that. It says that communists do not conceal their views. They openly declare that their revolution can only be brought about

0: by a forcible overthrow of all existing conditions. Let the landowners and let those who are the property owners, the factory owners, let them tremble at the communist revolution. And elsewhere, I quote Marx as saying, we will not apologize for making the revolution as violent as possible. And we have to make it as violent as possible. Because if you're going to say that nobody can own anything, everything is going to belong to the state, and miraculously, the state, when the workers are in charge, they are going to distribute all of the goods with equity. Everybody's going to be happy and everyone have enough, because after all, capitalism will be gone and socialism will have triumphed. So that's the teaching, of course. And in the manifesto, he likens socialism and communism. He uses them interchangeably. But in one passage, he says the socialists will have the revolution. The communists, those who understand things best, they are the ones who are going to rule. So that's what it's all about. But in order for us to get there and to understand its application to America, that's what we'll be talking about.
1: If you had to define socialism, the difference between, say, socialism and communism, what would it be, Dr. Lutzer?
0: Socialism and communism are essentially the same. Socialism is the very same thing. Like I say, in the manifesto, he actually uses the terms interchangeably. But he does say, in at least one place very clearly and elsewhere, that socialism, when they take over and they capture all ownership, and no one owns anything except this state, it is then that the communists, who have the best understanding, they are the ones who are going to begin to rule. So that's the only difference. It has to do with the collectivism, which was a term that Stalin really liked to use.
1: Yes, collectivism. I think the folks in New York are now experiencing the warmth of collectivism with Mondami in charge, huh? A government owned grocery store. How well do you think that's going to do when the government has no incentive to actually make a profit or keep the proper products on the shelves? How is that going to work out, Dr. Lutzer?
0: Well, without competition, of course, it can't work out. And that's the problem. And it's actually not too difficult to understand that if the government takes over the economy, begins to control prices, and begins to control wages, it's the end of all initiative.
1: And there's a lot more where that came from right after the break. You're listening to I Don't Have Enough Faith to Be an Atheist with me, Frank Turk. My guest, the great Dr. Erwin Lutzer, back right after the break. Ladies and gentlemen, there are two major philosophies vying for control over our culture, and they both happen to be represented by two men that lived in the 1800s. One is Karl Marx, and the other man is D.L. Moody. One, of course, is Marxism. The other is Christianity. They appear to be at odds right now in our culture. You actually have people thinking that Marxism is a good idea now. And we're going to evaluate that. We're also going to evaluate who Karl Marx was. And a little bit later in the program, we'll get into D.L. Moody and who he was and what were the results of both of their lives. So let's start with Karl Marx. We started talking about him in the first segment with my guest, Dr. Erwin Lutzer, who is co-author of the new book, Marx and Moody, Two Contemporaries, Two Gospels, Two Tombstones, One Choice. Dr. Lutzer, what was Karl Marx really like? What was his home life like?
0: Well, he was born into a Jewish family, but his father converted to Lutheranism when Karl was six. And so Karl, of course, knew about none other than the great German, Martin Luther, and said, as a revolution began in the mind of a monk, so now a revolution will begin in the mind of a philosopher, throwing off the burdens of capitalism. He wanted to wipe God out of heaven and put capitalism and wipe it out on earth and replace it with communism. So that was his goal. But here's the interesting thing. At the age of 18, his father wrote him a letter and said, I perceive that in you there is a demon that is not common to other men. And he said, is that demon Faustian or is it heavenly? Now, when you think of Faust, most people think of the medieval Faust who made a deal with the devil and ended up in hell. But this actually is the Enlightenment Faust. This Faust made a deal with the devil for an infinite number of pleasures and still ended up in heaven. And one of the most famous lines that the devil says in this Faust is, nothing has come into existence that is not worthy of destruction. Now just think about that. Nothing has come that is unworthy of destruction. In other words, Marxism, right from the beginning, was intended to be destroyer, the destroyer, even as Satan is in the book of Revelation. But here's the point. Marx grew up with all kinds of satanic desires. I have, for example, in the book, examples of his poetry. He wrote about 40 poems. I quote a few of them here, and let me just look at some of them. He says, I shall build my throne high overhead, cold, tremendous shall its summit be, for its bulwark superstitious dead, for its martial blackest agony. And he goes on, and so a god has snatched from me all in the curse and the rack of destiny. All his worlds are gone beyond recall, nothing left for me but eternity. Here are a couple of other lines. The hellish vapors rise within my brain till I go mad and my heart is utterly changed. See this sword, the prince of darkness sold it to me, for he strikes the time and gives the sign. Evermore boldly I shall play the dance of death, and on and on. He talks about becoming like God and walking over the destroyed earth. So that was really Marx. Now, to be fair, those are the kinds of things that he wrote when he was in his 20s and 30s before he wrote the manifesto. But his relationship with his wife was not good. In fact, that's what his father actually feared. In fact, Jenny, his wife, who bore him 6 children, all of them lived tragic lives. But the point is this, Marx said to Engels, my wife Jenny frequently says she wishes she were safely in the grave with the children, and I don't blame her. Marx was not an easy man to live with. He was evicted from his apartment a year after the manifesto was written. He was always hitting on his mother for money. That's why his mother, Henrietta, said, I wish that Karl would actually earn some capital rather than just always talking about it and writing about it. So here's this man. I mean, he drank too much, smoked, and all those other things. But he was that kind of a person. But notice that within his own life, he was always talking about destruction. And that's true. And if you go through the manifesto, as I do in the book, I point out, first of all, the abolition of all private property. Secondly, communism abolishes all eternal truths, all morality, and so forth. All morality and all laws, they have to be abolished. And he says, we will not even replace them with a different view of truth. Why? Because truth is constantly changing. This is where you get into progressivism. It's, of course, as you would know, Frank, based on Hegel and so forth, where new truths are constantly developing. So what you have is, it is a religion of abolishing. And the family absolutely has to be destroyed. And he explains why. It's because men oppress their wives, parents oppress their children, they take them to church, God is the ultimate oppressor. And the whole world and history can be explained by having oppression on the one hand and oppressors. So you have two groups of people with constant conflict that will never really be resolved. And this, of course, bleeds into our own nation, as you well know. And everything is based upon oppression. There's no sin in you. The only reason you commit evil is because of oppression. Remember this, Marx is teaching, take away the oppression, and then when no one owns anything, everyone goes to work happily, money will be distributed with justice and evenly in some sense, and lo and behold, a paradise of sorts will have arrived. And so Marx is marching people toward that, which of course became a pit, as all of us know.
1: Yeah, who's doing all the work to produce the products that we need to live if nobody's incentivized to work, Dr. Lutzer? How does that work?
0: No,
1: I guess it doesn't work, does it?
0: When you stop to think of it, Frank, just think of it this way. Have you ever noticed that democratic socialists, and by the way, this came to the United States in a very deliberate way that I discuss in the book. It came to the United States incrementally, not a revolution like Russia, but rather it would come through our school systems, it would come through our entertainment, it would come through the media. This is very clearly outlaid by Gramsci, who is wanting to bring communism to the United States, but not through a radical revolution, but bit by bit. That's what we call today cultural Marxism, and it's all laid out for people to understand. But have you ever noticed that the democratic socialists, they never talk about making money, they always talk about distributing money. So money is supposed to be distributed. And why is it attractive? It's very attractive. I mean, who wouldn't want free health care, free bus rides, free child care, free this, free that? And I can give it to you in a single sentence, Frank, as to why it is so attractive. It is because people judge it by its promises, not by its results. Its results have to be disastrous, but its promises are marvelous.
1: Nothing is free when you have to conscript others to provide it for you. Rights that we get from God require no input from anybody else. We both have the freedom of religion, the freedom of speech, those kind of rights. I'm not conscripting anybody else to give me those rights. I have them naturally. But if you tell me I have the right to a free bus ride, or I have a right to free food, or I have a right to free housing, I have to conscript other people to provide those to me. How does that work on a Marxist system? How do you get all these goods that Marxists say we're going to have when they're saying that they're free? They can't be free. Somebody's got to provide them, Dr. Lutzer. How do we not see this?
0: Yeah, actually, of course, when people stop to think about it, they see it with a great deal of clarity. Under that kind of a condition, everything has to be conscripted. In other words, because nothing is free, you have to force other people to make sure that they give their wealth to you, because how else are you going to fulfill these rights? You know, when I was working on this, Frank, I have to tell you, I was so impressed by the United States of America, where we read, of course, that we have these rights as a gift from God. We are given these rights. We are born with them. I point out that in socialism and communism, you can't even criticize the state because the state hasn't given you that right. Because truth is whatever the state says it is. And you know, wherever it's tried, like there was a kibbutz in Israel that tried socialism, and they had to give it up because it became a paradise for parasites.
1: Oh, yes. And that's what happened, obviously, in the founding of our country with William Bradford. You know, when he said we're going to collectively farm the fields, there was the free rider problem, and many of them starved. The next year, he said, every family gets their own field, whatever you grow, you keep. And they had more food than they could eat, because people were incentivized to work and they weren't put off by their neighbors who weren't working on a collective field. They had their own field they had to work. And it's amazing that people think this can still work and it is still somehow attractive. But I think you're spot on when you say it's attractive based on its promises, not its results, because socialism has not only failed to produce freedom, it's failed to produce food.
0: Exactly. And that's why I've been to socialistic countries, even to Russia before the fall of the Berlin Wall. And what is it? The stores are empty. And whenever there's food, hey, there's rice over here today. So you have a lineup because word goes out that there's a store that has rice. Why? Because, you know, under collectivism, you're not very excited to grow grain for other people. If you're going to grow grain, it should be for yourself and you should be able to sell it however you wish. I wish that Stalin had understood this. He loved the word collectivism. Here's something that parents can use to help their children. Namely, let's suppose that there was a professor who said, I'm going to, at the end of the semester, average everybody's grade because, you know, it's not fair that some of you should get a higher grade than somebody else. I mean, that is not the, that's the spirit of individualism.
1: Hold that thought, Dr. Lutzer. We're going to cover it right after the break. This is going to be a good illustration you're not going to want to miss, ladies and gentlemen. This will help you communicate the evils of socialism in a very persuasive way. So don't go anywhere. 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My guest, Dr. Erwin Lutzer, the brand new book, Marx and Moody. Pick it up. We're back in two.
2: Could you answer this question? 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Well, Frank Turek can, and now you can. 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
1: Ladies and gentlemen, Monday, the 5th of October, Lord willing, I'll be at Baylor University. Details on the website. I'll be there with my friend Corey Miller, the head of Ratio Christi. I'm going to do his Christianity true. He's going to do his Christianity good. Next night, Calvary Chapel, Tucson, Make Heaven Crowded. That's what we're doing through TPUSA. That is the brainchild of the great Erica Kirk. And so we're going to be out there in Tucson on the 6th. Following week 9th and 10th, we're going to be here near Charlotte, North Carolina, Rock Hill. Actually, it's the SES, Southern Evangelical Seminary Steadfast Apologetics Conference. I'll be there along with Gary Habermas, Hugh Ross, Fuzz Rana, Richard Howe, and several other speakers. Hope to see you just south of Charlotte, North Carolina on the 9th and 10th of October. Then the following week, we're going to be at University of Nebraska. That's going to be on the 13th. And then Northwest Missouri University on the 14th. Oh, I forgot to mention on the 12th, which happens to be Columbus Day, ladies and gentlemen. We used to celebrate that. We're going to be doing the second edition of The War on Reality. We're going to talk about why politics matters on the 12th. That's going to happen at 7:30 p.m. It'll be live streamed. Right from Freedom House Church, just north here of Charlotte in Cornelius, North Carolina, 7:30 p.m. Eastern. I hope to see you there. Let me go back to my guest, the great Dr. Erwin Lutzer. Dr. Lutzer, you've traveled extensively. You've been to Russia. You've been to Albania. You've been to kind of communist / socialist countries. What are the conditions in those countries?
0: Well, I have to tell you, Frank, that there are countries that you've listed. And by the way, I don't know how you do everything you do. I mean, that travel schedule, I hope that that's God's will. I know that he has given you the strength to do it.
1: You get tired, but you just keep going.
0: So. It gets tired, but you keep going. And it's to a worthy cause to help people to understand the rationality of Christianity against all other options. I love to lecture on why Jesus is the only one qualified to save us from our sins. And that, of course, is one of your important themes. But back to communism. Even the places that I have visited where communism once was, namely Albania, I preached there twice. That is to say, on a preaching tour on two different occasions, they still haven't recovered. It's just terrible because communism breeds corruption. Why? Because the only way you can get more money for your family is through cheating. Because you can't really get up in the society, because once you're placed in a certain place, the state has you where it wants you, you can't get out of that box. It's terrible. But let me tell you about Albania. When I was growing up as a boy in the 50s and 60s, I was told that there were no Christians in Albania. Well, that wasn't exactly true, but it was close to true. And the reason is because Albania was determined to be the most communistic country in the world. It compared itself to Lenin and Stalin and says we are completing what they have begun. That was only the beginning. I mean, we're talking about hundreds and thousands of people who were killed, many people who were killed, and those were Christians, Catholics, Protestants, even Muslims, all put to death because they wanted to rid Albania of every vestige of Christianity and religion. In fact, it was so bad that you could not have any religious references in a funeral or a wedding. Frank, get this. If you had a child that had a biblical name, for example, Ruth or Paul or Mary, you had to change the child's name before the end of the year.
1: Charming.
0: We're talking about that kind of persecution. Mm-hmm. Children were asked this question, namely, do you have a Bible in the home? And if they had a Bible in the home, what should the child say? If the answer is yes, he knows his parents are going to be put to death. In fact, do you know what missionaries did? They put New Testaments, Albanian New Testaments, into plastic bags, and they floated them out in the river, hoping that some Christian would pick up a Bible through these plastic bags that they would put out. That's how bad it was. And the reason that I am so in support of what you are doing, Frank, is because you're the one who asks the question, namely, have you ever noticed that there is no Calvary Chapel in North Korea? Well, mm-hmm. I can assure you of this, that during those days, there was no Calvary Chapel in Albania. There was no First Baptist Church. Communism is able to stamp out Christianity. All, of course, I recognize under the sovereignty of God. Nobody believes that more than I do. But at the same time, we need to be able to appreciate our freedoms. And I've been to Russia. Let me tell you about a factory in Russia. My interpreter told me this. There was a factory in Russia that was making shoes that no one could wear. Why? Because the contour was on the wrong side. You couldn't put them on. But you know what? They kept making them. They kept piling them high in the warehouse. It didn't matter because they got their paycheck whether they made something that people needed or not.
1: Wow.
0: You often hear, you know, slogans, you know, that capitalism is based on greed. Socialism is based on need. That is bogus. Mm. Simple fact is you can try to move into that direction, but it just doesn't work. Mm. Communism is demonism, just like people have said throughout the years.
1: Yeah, and in fact, just if you think about this, ladies and gentlemen, how many caravans are going from the United States to Venezuela? None. They're all coming in the opposite direction. How many people in Florida are getting on rickety boats for a better life in Cuba? None. They're all going the opposite direction. When the Berlin Wall was up, how many people in the West tried to get into the East Berlin? None. They were all coming the opposite way. Because socialism doesn't work, it can't work, it misunderstands human nature, and as Dr. Lutzer said earlier, it is destructive, and that's what evil is. Evil is anti-creation. It tears the good down. Capitalism, the free enterprise system, builds things up. It's not the perfect system, but it's the best system we know about to bring the most people out of poverty. And what you said earlier, Dr. Lutzer, is so many people think politics doesn't matter. Christians think it doesn't matter. But go to Albania and say that. Go to Russia and say that. Go to North Korea and say that. Go to Saudi Arabia and say that. You can't practice Christianity freely in those countries because politically they've ruled it out. And now you have people in America thinking we ought to bring that here. That's just madness. And the midterms are coming up and people ought to be voting accordingly. You've got a viable party in the United States, the Democrats, being taken over by socialists. It's absolute madness. And yet people are thinking it's a viable option. Well, enough of the depressing talk. Why don't we move over to the positive repentance orientation that Dwight Moody gave us? You know, Karl Marx gave us rebellion. His liberator was Satan, whereas D.L. Moody, his liberator was Jesus. And tell us a little bit about his life that the book gets into. Again, the book is called Marx and Moody. Go ahead, Dr. Lutzer.
0: Yeah, and just to clarify, I wrote the section on Karl Marx, having had an interest in him since I was a philosophy major in university. Greg Quiggle, who has studied Moody for about 30 years of his life, he wrote the section on D.L. Moody. D.L. Moody, an evangelist, but let me tell you his story, because my own life has been impacted by him, clearly. Mm-hmm. Moody was born in Northfield, Massachusetts, in a very poor home. Father dies at the age when D.L. Moody, Dwight L. Moody, is 8 years old. His mother has to farm out some of the kids for their benefit because they don't have enough food. He receives Christ as Savior in Boston in a shoe store and is very ambitious. He wants to sell shoes in Chicago, which he does. He comes out here, earns a very good living, but at the same time, because he knows Christ as Savior, he begins to evangelize children in Chicago's roughest neighborhoods. We had some neighborhoods, they were called at that time a little hell, because police didn't even want to go into them. The children were hungry, they were needy, they didn't know the gospel. So Moody begins a Sunday school that not only teaches them the gospel, but actually feeds them and so forth. Abraham Lincoln, on his way to Washington to be inaugurated, stops in because he's heard so much about Moody's school and speaks briefly of all things. Here's the president to be. Now, yet during those days, Moody was selling shoes. I have to tell a story, and I hope I have about 2 or 3 minutes to tell
1: it. You got it. You got
0: all right. I
1: three,
0: got it.
1: Go. 2.5.
0: Here in his Sunday school, there are some girls that nobody can control. They're just rowdy, totally out of control. Their teacher says he has to go back east because he's dying. And none of them know Christ as Savior. Moody said, let's go visit them. So they visit them with Moody's pony during the week. They lead this girl to Christ, this girl individually. They lead each of them to Christ. It's Sunday evening. They are bowing down to say no to this teacher. And the girls are around the two men in the circle. The circle is, of course, the teacher who's going home and Moody. The teacher prays. Moody prays. He gets up from his knees. He starts to get up. And this brings tears to my eyes. And this girl over here prays. And that girl prays. And that girl prays. And all the girls prayed in that circle. Moody got up from his knees and said that money could never tempt him again. He resigned from selling shoes, lived out in the park for a while, wondering how he could live and how he could minister. Great ministry here in Chicago. He begins, of course, the Moody Bible Institute, which was begun after the Moody Church. Why the Moody Church that I pastored? It's in a different location because the first one burned down and all. But why? Because the churches didn't want these kids. Moody would take them to the existing churches and they said they're too rowdy. So Moody began his own church, 1864. On it was the same sign that we still have here in Chicago. Ever welcome to this house of worship are the strangers and the poor, all seats free. Mm-hmm. And that was the beginning of the Moody Church, which still has had throughout all these years the existence of Chicago, well over 150 years, a ministry to the people. But also, Moody was meeting people's physical and social needs as well.
1: And the way he was able to do that was because of the capitalist system where people could make money and donate it to Moody so he could take care of those people. So thank God there are people out there who make money and then give it to the church to minister to people. That's the right way to minister to people, not to have the government redistribute wealth. We're back in just a couple of minutes. Don't go anywhere.

0: to a certain extent in our culture. One is represented by Karl Marx. The other represented by D.L. Moody. One, of course, is cultural Marxism. The other is Christianity. And D.L. Moody was a great evangelist, a pastor in Chicago in the 1800s. And this book goes into both of those men, Marx and Moody, what they believed, how their lives turned out. And one of the things I wanted to ask you, Dr. Lutzer, was Moody aware of communism at the same time Marx is trying to push it?
1: Oh, exactly. As a matter of fact, we certainly know that Marx was aware of Moody in light of the fact that Engels attended one of Moody's meetings in London. Hmm. But this is what Moody said here in Chicago. There was worker unrest during the 1800s. We're thinking about 1875 or so. Moody said, "If we do not share the gospel, the leaven of communism will come to this country and we will have a reign of terror," those are his words, "the likes of which this country has never seen." Mm. Moody preached against communism. And by the way, so did Spurgeon, the great evangelist up there. In fact, Engels was asked, "Who do you hate the most?" And he said, "Spurgeon," understandably so.
0: Because he was in London at the time, right?
1: Yes, he was in London at the time. He attended one of Moody's meetings and talks about the choir singing, the invitation, the gospel, everything. And, of course, I discuss that in the book.
0: Well, ladies and gentlemen, you only really need to look. I mean, you could look throughout the scriptures and to see that private property is assumed by the scriptures. In fact, two of the Ten Commandments deal with private property. Thou shalt not steal and thou shalt not covet. Both of those things assume that somebody else has private property that you don't have, that you want. So private property is essential. And it is taught about in the scriptures, and it's the best way to bring prosperity to the most people. And Karl Marx apparently didn't know that. D.L. Moody did, and D.L. Moody helped more people out of poverty than Karl Marx ever did. Karl Marx put people into poverty, didn't he,
1: Doctor? As a matter of fact, Moody at one time here in Chicago said that he was looking after 800 families. What he would do is he would organize people. He was a great recruiter. He recruited others to work for him. They'd knock on people's doors and say, "Do you have bread for your children? Do you have, what do you need?" And they were ministering to their needs. So you're absolutely right, Frank, that what Moody was doing was recognizing that when people have private property and they can earn money, then they can also be encouraged to give money to the poor. But I want to emphasize that Moody's preaching was, of course, the gospel. And he had three R's that were very important. The first R was the R of ruined by sin. Now, that immediately is against Marxism, 100%. Mm. Earlier, I explained that Marx says there is no evil within you. You only do evil because of outer oppression.
0: Hey, I gotta make one point on that right there. Stop on that one R, because this is something that I think is another contradiction in this whole worldview. Because these people say that people are inherently good. They're only corrupted by an oppressive system. Oppressive systems that are all put together by inherently good people? How does that work? Right? I mean, it is completely contradictory. Sorry, go ahead.
1: Frank, cut out the logic, okay? Of course, the whole thing is demonic, so right. Why should it make sense? But anyway, so ruined by sin, redeemed by the blood, by the blood of Jesus Christ, we can be redeemed, and then also regenerated by the Holy Spirit. And when people read this book, what they will see is some of the ways in which Moody preached. I mean, Frank, he had such a vision. He had, how can I say it, such vivid imagery in his preaching. You know, Jesus said to Peter, "Go find that person who put the crown of thorns on my head and tell him that I will have a crown for him in heaven if he repents of his sins and believes on me. Find the man who took the sword and put it into my side. Tell him that I will turn that sword into a scepter if he comes to me, and I will freely forgive him." I mean, people were just enamored. And Remember, he had about a 5-grade education. He had to teach himself to read better and better.

0: as the years went through. And here God used that man. Let me take you very quickly to the tombs of D.L. Moody and his wife, Emma. On his wife's Emma grave are these words, and she was a marvelous balance wheel for him because...
1: It was, see, I told you I was sick. No, that wasn't it.
0: no, not that one.
1: What did it say?
0: What was on hers was, and his servants shall serve him, and they shall reign with him forever and ever. What a beautiful epitaph. Mm-hmm. On Moody's, her husband, Dwight Moody, is the epitaph that says, he who does the will of God abides forever. And what I do in the book is, the reason that the subtitle says two contemporaries, two gospels, two tombstones, I take the reader to the tombstones, Karl Marx and then Moody, and contrast their legacies. That here are two people who greatly influenced. Moody, by the way, began schools. He was the first man to begin a girls' school in Northfield and so forth. This visionary man whose impact still continues today around the world.
1: Mm.
0: I was in China many years ago in the 80s, and somebody in a Chinese church said, you're from Moody? Moody sent missionaries. They didn't mean D.L. Moody. They meant the school Moody.
1: Mm-hmm.
0: Moody Bible Institute sent us missionaries. The impact going around the world of this largely uneducated man, but incredibly humble. I wish I had time to tell you more about him in that regard. And then you have Marx over here, where people are still laying flowers at his grave. When I was there, I saw that. And you have these two different legacies being left behind. And here's a sobering thought. Neither Marx's parents nor Moody's parents knew that they were bringing a child into the world that was going to have such an impact. One impact leading to hell, the other impact leading to heaven, two eternities, two different values, two different gospels. And what we need to do is to understand that today these ideas still influence us, and certainly Moody's do, but also those of Karl Marx. And you and I should spend a great deal of time in prayer for our nation, greatly impacted by Karl Marx, but not even knowing it, not knowing where these ideas come from, not knowing their origin and why it is that they obviously are going to lead us to destruction if we go in the Marxist direction.
1: Well, that's because all it is destruction. They want to tear everything down. They don't tell you what they can build up. They only tear things down. And when you tear things down that are good, that's called evil. That's anti-creation. And that's what Marx was all about. His hero was really Satan. That was the liberator. And of course, when it comes to Moody's hero, of course, is God himself. Jesus comes to save us. One is about rebellion. That's Moody. That's Marx. One is about rebellion and tearing things down. And of course, Moody is about repentance and building things up.
0: And always believing that God was on the side of all those who believed in his son, the Lord Jesus Christ. Mm-hmm. And Moody lived his life for the glory of God. May we do the same in the midst of a world that clearly has lost its way. And Frank, I want to commend you for what you do. You think very clearly, logically. You're influencing thousands of students, especially, though others also, to understand why it is that Christianity has the strong roots that it has.
1: Well, thank you, brother. You know, if only I could bring back Billy Graham for just a minute to give people the gospel. Is there any way I could do that right now?
0: The problems and the perplexities that we face as a nation seem to be almost overwhelming. Recently, one of our leaders speaking to a group of students at Johns Hopkins University. Well, that's just a little bit. There's a lot more where that came from. He is my great hero. Mm-hmm. So D.L. Moody, though, always remember, he was the Billy Graham of the 1800s.
1: Mm-hmm. And the book, Marx and Moody, written by my guest today, Dr. Erwin Lutzer and Dr. Greg Quiggle, will show you what both men believed and what the results of their lives were. And this will help you as you try and direct yourself and your kids in the right direction. Because as tempting as it is to get everything free, it's actually impossible. It's a false promise. It doesn't work. You'd have to conscript other people to get you to do that or to get you those so-called free things. And you might just be the one conscripted to give free stuff to somebody else. That's not the way forward, ladies and gentlemen.
0: I love the way you're putting it. Isn't it interesting that we're told how important it is that people be willing to give to others? And the way you get rid of oppression is you oppress all people who don't do what you tell them.
1: That's right. It's kind of ironic, isn't it? The government then becomes the great oppressor, ladies and gentlemen. That never works out well. 100 million dead in the last century from Marxism/communism. Dr. Lutzer, thanks for being with us, my friend.
0: Thank you, Frank.
1: The great Dr. Erwin Lutzer, check him out. He's got Running to Win, which is a radio program. Check out his book as well, Marx and Moody. Very good read. And Lord willing, we will see you here next week with Riley Gaines in the Midweek Podcast. All right? We'll see you then. God bless.
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Hello and welcome to North Dakota Family Matters. I'm your host, Mark Joritzma with North Dakota Family Alliance. And today, I want to read you something that my wife wrote a number of years ago. It is entitled, I Once Met a Man with a Degree in Death. Our daughter Stephanie and I like to go out for coffee. It makes for great mother-daughter time, and we often go to a coffee shop nestled inside a bookstore. That's a win-win for us. However, sometimes things come up that you don't expect. And this was one of those occasions. One of these coffee dates found us hunting for a table because it was particularly crowded that day. We found a table, and shortly thereafter, a young man dressed in all black approached the table and sat down next to us. Oh well, I thought, I guess it can't hurt to be sociable, and space is limited after all. We struck up a pleasant conversation, but then things took a disturbing turn. He told me how he currently worked as a store clerk, but that he wanted a different job. He then went on to explain, with enthusiasm, that he had a college degree in death/dying, and that he wanted to work in a retirement community to see death up close. I could feel my skin crawl. He even tried to tell me that Alzheimer's patients have lucid moments in which they can request death and understand what they are doing. Well, I was upset and angry by then. My mother-in-law, a beautiful Christian woman, had died of Alzheimer's. From my experience, nothing could be further from the truth. I figured at this point I had three options. One, simply leave. Two, tell him in an emotional way how I really felt about what he wanted to do. Or three, pray and try to calmly speak to the situation with truth. Thankfully, I chose the third option. I paused, prayed, and then spoke. I told him of my experience and how I knew that my mother-in-law's situation did not fit his theory. From our interactions with her, we could tell that even in her most lucid moments, there was no way she could comprehend such a choice. I followed it up with saying that, therefore, I did not believe his hypothesis at all. I went on to say that as a Christian, I could not agree with what he wanted to do. God gives life, and we should choose life. I then used a quote from Lord of the Rings, something he might give more credibility to than the Bible, where Gandalf says, "Can you give life? Then don't be so quick to take it." The young man just stared at me in a bit of shock. I then excused us, and we left. Stephanie and I went into the bookstore and found a quiet place to talk and pray over it. Most of all, we prayed for this young man's soul and that God would thwart any attempts he made to fulfill his dream. After all life should be cherished. So as my wife, Ruth, vividly describes, our culture has rapidly devalued human life. And has in many ways become a culture of death. She's right. Abortion, infanticide, physician-assisted suicide, and the list goes on. I mean, look at Canada. Euthanasia is very common, and sometimes they do it to sell the organs. It's rather perverse. But we at NDFA, we join you in recognizing that God's gift of life, as well as the hope of eternal life in Christ Jesus, exists and is the central part of our existence. So don't be discouraged, my friends. We will fight beside you to help transform our culture into one that honors God and protects religious freedom, ensures families thrive, and cherishes life from conception to natural death. Thank you for fighting alongside us, and please join us in praying for our country and state. You are a point of light in what can often seem like a very dark society, but you are not alone. Thanks so much for listening. God bless.

Muhammad is still in his tomb, and Joseph Smith is still in his tomb, and Buddha is still in his tomb, and Confucius is still in his tomb. But there is one man who was not found in the tomb. I've been there. The tomb is empty. He was seen alive by over 500 eyewitnesses who wrote down accurate accounts. And we saw the man who hung on the cross, and we touched the scars. Watch his words.

0: Hello and welcome to North Dakota Family Matters. I'm your host, Mark Joritzma with North Dakota Family Alliance. And today I want to read you something that my wife wrote a number of years ago. It is entitled, I Once Met a Man with a Degree in Death. Our daughter Stephanie and I like to go out for coffee. It makes for a great mother-daughter time, and we often go to a coffee shop nestled inside a bookstore. That's a win-win for us. However, sometimes things come up that you don't expect, and this was one of those occasions. One of these coffee dates found us hunting for a table because it was particularly crowded that day. We found a table, and shortly thereafter, a young man dressed in all black approached the table and sat down next to us. Oh well, I thought, I guess it can't hurt to be sociable, and space is limited after all. We struck up a pleasant conversation, but then things took a disturbing turn. He told me how he currently worked as a store clerk, but that he wanted a different job. He then went on to explain, with enthusiasm, that he had a college degree in death/dying, and that he wanted to work in a retirement community to see death up close. I could feel my skin crawl. He even tried to tell me that Alzheimer's patients have lucid moments in which they can request death and understand what they are doing. Well, I was upset and angry by then. My mother-in-law, a beautiful Christian woman, had died of Alzheimer's. From my experience, nothing could be further from the truth. I figured at this point I had three options. One, simply leave. Two, tell him in an emotional way how I really felt about what he wanted to do. Or three, pray and try to calmly speak to the situation with truth. Thankfully, I chose the third option. I paused, prayed, and then spoke. I told him of my experience and how I knew that my mother-in-law's situation did not fit his theory. From our interactions with her, we could tell that even in her most lucid moments, there was no way she could comprehend such a choice. I followed it up with saying that, therefore, I did not believe his hypothesis at all.
1: Stupid wrong man. Unfollowing skillet totally stink. Nobody likes it.
2: 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What a bunch of redneck.
1: I absolutely hate them.

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